0: Canadian men's soccer training camp this week, the last one before the World Cup kicks off next month. The roster released today gives soccer fans a glimpse of who might be representing Canada on home soil. Coach Jesse Marsh has high expectations for the group.
1: We're going to be younger. We're going to be more dynamic. We're going to have more players playing at a higher level. We're going to be athletic and strong.
0: The roster names key players, including star defender Alphonso Davies. There had been concerns about whether Davies, who's dealing with a hamstring injury, would be healthy enough to play. Moyes Bombido and Alfie Jones are also on the roster. Six more players will be cut before the final World Cup lineup is announced on Friday. And that is The World This Hour. For news anytime, visit our website, cbcnews.ca. For CBC News, I'm Gina Louise Phillips. Thanks so much for listening.
2: Thank you, Gina Louise. Hi there, I'm Catherine Marlowe. Welcome back to All Points West. Coming up in this final hour of the show, you have heard in the news that the province today rehired the Greater Victoria School District trustees that it fired a year and a half ago. We'll hear why and what might happen next from our CBC reporter, Jonna Bailon. And if you think taking daily vitamin D and calcium supplements will safeguard your bones, you might want to think again. Our health contributor, Dr. Iris Gorfinkel, will explain after the 4:30 news. You could also get vitamin D through the sunshine, but Alex Wathy, will there be sunshine coming at us?
3: Not too much tonight, but okay. Maybe tomorrow, but let's start with tonight. Victoria, lows of 10 with some showers. For the rest of our listening area, there's a chance of showers, lows from 6 to 10 degrees. Tomorrow, highs of 19, skies are clearing in Victoria. For the Southern Gulf Islands, a mix of sun and cloud, highs of 18. For the North Island, mainly sunny and 15 degrees. And for the rest of our listening area, lots of sunshine, mainly sunny, 16 to 23 degrees.
2: All right. Thanks, Alex. On the ferries, a little busy today. So from Swartz Bay to Tsawwassen, the 5 o'clock sailing is full, hasn't quite left yet. The 6 is also full, but the 7 still has 14% of its vehicle space available. Out of Nanaimo, we've got a 1 sailing wait from Duke Point to Tsawwassen. So the 545 is full. The 7 also has about 25% of its vehicle space available. No waits right now from Departure Bay to Horseshoe Bay. And a reminder to folks traveling or who want to travel between Denman and Hornby that BC Ferries had canceled sailings today because of some mechanical difficulties, and because of a combination of difficulties with repair and weather, that is going to extend into tomorrow morning. So the first two round trips will be canceled tomorrow morning between Denman and Hornby, and then the rest of the morning sailings are also at risk of cancellation. So your best bet is to keep an eye on the BC Ferries website for updates on that. It's 6 minutes now after 5 o'clock. Well, today the province announced that the Greater Victoria School Board trustees who were fired over safety concerns in schools are getting their jobs back. The province made this decision following documents revealed in court during an ongoing judicial review. The text messages suggest senior ministry officials were in communication with a Victoria police officer and an independent advisor over the school board's proposed safety plan. That was just before the board was fired over a year ago. Our reporter, Jonna Bailon, has been following this story and she joins us now. Hi, Jonna.
4: Hi, Catherine.
2: This was quite the reversal from the province. Can you remind us why exactly the province fired those trustees in the first place?
4: Mm-hmm. Well, it all began years ago, May 2023. The school board trustees at the time had canceled the school police liaison program. The issue at the time was that there were concerns from some students that they felt unsafe with police presence in their schools, specifically students who were Indigenous or who were people of color. Mm-hmm. So the trustees canceled that program, and it drew some opposition from Victoria Police, from some municipalities as well, and also the Esquimalt and Songhees First Nations. So that's kind of where it all began. The minister at that time directed the school board to come up with another safety plan, which they did. But then the safety plan, it was deemed insufficient or inadequate. So an independent advisor was hired a year later in 2024. Mm-hmm. Independent advisor was hired to sort of like work with the trustees to develop this safety plan. And over time, it was just revealed that the plan that the school board was proposing was, you know, for one reason or other being rejected by the ministry. And so that all brings us to January 2025 when the ministry decided to fire the entire school board, the trustees, and appointed an interim district trustee since. And that is why they were fired over a year ago now.
2: And now, as you said, a year and a half later, the province changes its mind because of some information that came to light. What do we know about that information?
4: Yes, so that was the crux of today, the hearings in court today. The information that the government's lawyers say they only just received and found out were additional texts. And the texts showed lines of communication between a senior ministry official with a Victoria police officer and also with the independent advisor that was appointed by the province. The texts essentially show that there, you know, were conversations behind the scenes around this safety plan that the trustees were trying to develop and work on. And meanwhile, there was communication between the ministry, police, and the advisor around this plan exactly. And according to the text messages that were shared in court today, the timing of it is also, you know, suggest that this was all going on when the independent advisor was appointed and then just before the trustees were fired.
2: So that the advisor perhaps wasn't quite so independent?
4: That is what it suggests. That's okay. What this text message suggests. And so with all of that evidence coming to light, the province, this, you know, said they couldn't move forward with this. And so they, as you said, conceded the case today.
2: So it's been a year and a half, basically. Does that, you know, that means a year and a half of not getting paid to do jobs that they were elected by residents of Greater Victoria to do? Will the trustees get back pay?
4: Mm-hmm. Yes, they will get back pay. Every single trustee that was fired will get paid for this. We also know that the province agreed to cover all of their legal costs that they've had, you know, all the money they have to spend to fight this in court. We also know that the school district will be reimbursed for the money they spent to hire the independent advisor and also to hire the interim trustee that has been working, you know, in place of the entire board that was fired.
2: Do we know how much this will cost the province?
4: We do not know how much specifically. They wouldn't say, but as you can imagine, it's a lot of taxpayer money.
2: Yeah,
4: considering the number of trustees there are with the school board, and also the fact that also their legal costs will be paid for by the province.
2: No kidding. Now, all of this was because there were rules from the province that the school board had to come up with a safety plan. What happens to that requirement? Will it still be enforced?
4: Mm-hmm. So what was agreed upon in court this afternoon was that whatever plan was implemented by the interim trustee will still remain valid. So the existing safety plan as it is right now will continue to be, you know, will remain in place.
2: So school liaison officers will still exist then. Okay. Mm-hmm. What happens from here?
4: Mm-hmm. Great question. Speaking to reporters earlier today, we know Minister Lisa Beer with the Education Ministry, said that she has not reviewed the texts herself. However, she did, she acknowledges that, you know, folks in government are held to higher standards of behavior. And she described what happened as, you know, a failure. The ministry inadvertently failed to provide all the necessary documents to court order. And so today's decision is a responsible next step in light of that realization. That's what she said to reporters.
2: Okay.
4: They're calling it an inadvertent error. You know, the chair of the school board, trustees, Nicole Duncan, did say that she thinks, you know, that claim by the minister is not believable. Mm. Speaking just after the case wrapped up this afternoon, she said that the province had put the trustees through a convoluted and dishonest process to ensure trustees came up with a safety plan that police approved of. What happens from here on out is still unclear, but I understand from what their lawyer said that the school board is keen on getting to the bottom of this. You know, what happened there, it's... Yeah. There was a lot that came to light today that took everyone by surprise.
2: No kidding. Well, thank you for unpacking it all for us, Jonah.
4: Thank you, Catherine. My pleasure.
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0: found that people think gambling would continue even if it were made illegal.
1: Yes, that is also part of what we're seeing here. I think there's a situation where the level of concern from Canadians is ultimately about children and teens. There's a high level of concern to the idea that in order to enjoy sports, you need to place a bet on them. And this is very different from the market that we had a few years ago and from the way Canadians were looking into sports gambling. It used to be more about, you know, placing a friendly wager where you take somebody out to dinner or you do something for them. That is the way in which we used to look at fandom. And now we have a situation where some of the sports channels are actually having those companies that are managing sports betting websites as advertisers. You know, you have pundits who used to be talking about the outcome of the game or the possible score, discussing the over-under and the spread. This is something that never happened 4 or 5 years ago.
0: Well, Mario, it gives us a lot to think about. Thank you for joining us today.
1: My pleasure, Catherine. Anytime.
0: Mario Canseco is the president of Research Co. He joined us from our Vancouver studio. Let's get another tune here. This is from the Montreal-based singer-songwriter Edwin Raphael. It's called Mosaic in the Sun.

0: That is Edwin Raphael with his song called Mosaic in the Sun. Well, Pope Leo XIV has delivered his first encyclical. That's a letter that lays out the priority teachings from the head of the Catholic Church. In it, the Pope said that artificial intelligence needed to be disarmed and calls for further regulation of the technology. Now, technology professor Francis Sims spoke to CBC about the Pope's approach to AI.
1: The head of the Catholic Church, Pope Leo XIV, he's in a place of leadership, and I think his predecessor, Pope Leo XIII, about 135 years ago, released a document which defined how workers interacted in the Industrial Revolution. He talked about the need for

0: minimum living wage, 40-hour work week. And I think what Pope Leo XIV is trying to do something very similar in the age of AI. We hear a lot about AI coming from the big tech companies and from various countries, but very little is coming out at a leadership level around regulation and how AI can serve the common good and protect workers. And I think that's what the Pope is trying to do here. So he talks about like three or four key things in my mind. One is he talks about the regulation that you need to call, you know, he calls for robust regulation and for developers to serve the common good, not for profit. And we see with our neighbors to the south that there's a big focus on deregulation as it pertains to AI. And he's in, you know, encouraging us to think about that, because if you don't have regulation in place, then the rules of engagement that get implemented in these tools serve the people in power, in this case, the big tech private companies, and not necessarily government. And then the other big thing that's in there is he talks a lot about war, and he denounces the culture of power driving the AI race. And we saw this in the war in the Middle East and other wars where AI is now being used potentially to deploy weapons autonomously. And he calls that out specifically, that we have to be extremely careful and cannot let that happen.
1: Lots of people have warned about AI, have talked about guidance and guardrails. Does it matter that the Pope is the latest?
0: Yeah, the Pope, you know, the community in the Christian community is over 1.4 billion people. But what he talks about is using this document to serve humanity and not just his base. And I think we need leaders around the world to get up and stand up and speak to it, because a lot of people in his community are the ones that are working in these companies that are building these AI tools or leading these companies. And I think the more people that are in leadership roles like this that get up and stand up and talk about it, the better it is for all of us.
2: That was technology professor Francis Sims speaking with CBC's David Common. Tomorrow, we will talk to the Bishop of the Roman Catholic Diocese of Victoria about the Pope's new approach to AI. It's time now for your BC News.
3: This is CBC News from Vancouver. I'm Robert Zimmerman at the top of the news. The chair of the Greater Victoria School Board says the province's decision to fire board members was unlawful and undermined public trust. Nicole Duncan says the dismissals stemming from the board's plan to ban police from schools resulted in a lengthy legal dispute.
4: The ministry didn't want to be seen to be ordering us to adopt a police liaison program. And instead, the ministry put us through a convoluted and dishonest process of crafting safety plans with a special advisor's assistant and forcing us to create a plan of which the police approved.
3: In court this morning, it was revealed that senior education ministry officials were in contact with the deputy chief of the Victoria department ahead of the firings. Some of the texts included derogatory comments aimed at Duncan. The province's lawyers were not aware of the messages and conceded the case this morning. The RCMP say an elderly Coquitlam man managed to free himself after he was assaulted and bound for 2 days following a home invasion. Police say the man woke up Friday to find a stranger in his home. He was assaulted and forcibly confined. The suspect allegedly stole the victim's cell phone, credit cards, and vehicle. The victim finally managed to free himself yesterday and call police. Premier David Eby is meeting with Western counterparts, including Alberta's Danielle Smith, amid heightened tensions between Alberta and BC. Michelle Gomez has more.
5: It's a meeting that both BC Premier David Eby and Alberta Premier Danielle Smith have described as having the potential to be a tad awkward. It follows the recent memorandum of understanding between Smith and Prime Minister Mark Carney, laying out a plan for a new pipeline to the BC coast, a project Eby has denounced. Dwayne Bratt is a political scientist at Mount Royal University in Calgary.
6: There's been ongoing tensions between BC and Alberta over multiple premiers.
5: Eby has also blasted Smith's plan to hold a referendum on potential separation from Canada. But according to Hamish Telford, a political scientist with the University of the Fraser Valley, the meetings are about cooperation.
7: But really the purpose of these meetings is to try and forge as much unity as possible between these seven jurisdictions in their dealings with the federal government.
5: The premier's meeting will wrap tomorrow with a joint news conference. Michelle Gomez, CBC News, Vancouver.
3: Vancouver police say new forensic technology involving pollen analysis has resulted in a breakthrough in a nearly four-year investigation. Amelia John has more on the mysterious case of the kayaker.
8: In September 2022, a tugboat crew found the body of a woman floating near Spanish Banks. But VPD Sergeant Adam Donaldson says how she died and who she was are still unclear.
9: She was with an inflatable kayak. She had some personal items on her, some candy, some insulin, a backpack, but absolutely no identification at all.
8: After years without answers, finally a breakthrough. Sergeant Anton Schamberger says pollen analysis has revealed where the woman may have spent her final days.
10: The sweater itself had been exposed to an environment in the Pacific Northwest, somewhere between Portland and Seattle.
8: Investigators sent samples from the woman to a lab in Chicago run by U.S. Customs and Border Protection. There was a lack of local pollen or fern spores, leading scientists to believe the woman didn't spend significant time in Vancouver. Police will now travel to Seattle in the coming days to try to drum up more leads on the woman's identity. Amelia John, CBC News, Vancouver.
3: A Canada goose is recovering after it was found shot with an arrow in West Vancouver. The BC Wildlife Response Team caught the goose near Ambleside Park yesterday, and it had successful surgery today. Dr. Adrian Walton with Dewdney Animal Hospital in Maple Ridge says it's similar to another incident where a goose was shot with an arrow 2 years ago.
11: Both of these animals were hit with an arrow that is not designed for hunting. I have complete respect for hunters, but that's not what was going on here.
3: Walton says the bird will likely be released in about 2 weeks. And a sacred fire is burning in Williams Lake. It's meant to commemorate 5 years since the Tecumloops Tishiquetmek announced the discovery of possible unmarked burial sites. The CBC's Shelley Joyce has more.
12: We are leading with ceremony, and we are making sure that we are holding up all of our survivors.
13: Willie Sellers is chief of the Williams Lake First Nation. He says today's sacred fire burns to give people a place to heal. He says denialism and skepticism over the possible burial sites near residential schools has been damaging.
12: You know, in order for all of us to move forward and collectively heal as a country, we need to acknowledge that past and that history and move forward together.
13: Since Tecumloops made its announcement, Williams Lake First Nation embarked on their own search, investigating the grounds of St. Joseph's Mission. The nation identified more than 150 anomalies around the former residential school site, and with the help of the provincial government, purchased the land where the school sat. Instead of excavation, the nation plans to build a park.
12: That you can gather in a good way, that you can acknowledge the students that attended that school.
13: He says non-Indigenous Canadians will be welcome to share in that space. Shelley Joyce, CBC News, Kamloops.
3: And that's the CBC News from Vancouver. For news anytime, go to our website at cbc.ca/bc.
2: Thank you, Robert. Welcome back to All Points West. I'm Catherine Marlowe. Alex Wathy is with us here. And Alex, this is the personal dilemma that I currently have.
14: Okay.
2: Am I going to go home and go for a run and get some exercise? Or am I going to sit down and watch the hockey game?
14: I think you're going to sit down and watch the hockey game, no matter the score. Tonight in Victoria, showers, lows of 10. So not bad temperature.
2: Sounds like hockey weather.
14: Yeah, hockey weather, exactly. For the rest of our listening area, a chance of showers, lows between 6 to 10 degrees. Tomorrow does look like running weather a little bit. Victoria, skies are clearing, highs of 19. Port Hardy, mainly sunny, highs of 15. For the Southern Gulf Islands, mixed sun and cloud, highs of 18. And for the rest of our listening area, it will be sunny. 16 to 23 degrees are your highs.
2: It's exactly what I need is it's going to be nice tomorrow so I can just push it off a day, right?
14: Exactly.
2: Thank you, Alex.
14: It's not your fault.
2: Alex Wathy here to help me and anyone else who's looking for excuses to not get exercise. It is 23 minutes now before 6 o'clock. Well, millions of Canadians take vitamin D and calcium with the idea that these supplements can help prevent bone fractures. But a major new review in the British Medical Journal challenges this thinking, and its findings could prove game-changing. Our health contributor, Dr. Iris Gorfinkel, is here to explain. She is a family physician and a clinical researcher who joins us every Monday to talk health. Hi, Dr. Gorfinkel.
15: A warm hello to you.
2: Now, before we get into this study, how important is vitamin D and calcium to our health?
15: Well, almost all of our body's calcium, we're talking 99%, is stored in our bones and teeth. But that last 1%, it's crucial for our muscles to work, for our nerves to send signals, and for our heart to beat normally. Vitamin D is called the sunshine vitamin because it's activated when sun hits our skin. Activated D causes our gut to absorb calcium, and that strengthens our bones. But when the body is low on vitamin D, calcium gets pulled out of the bones to keep blood levels stable. And over time, that can weaken our bones. It can cause osteoporosis and fractures. The problem is, most of us Canadians do not get enough sun. It's really hard to come by on the diet. Sure, it's in fatty fish like salmon or trout. It's in fortified dairy milk and plant milks. But basically, most of us have low levels. And getting enough vitamin D, because it's so hard to do, supplements are recommended by regulatory agencies, including Health Canada. A lot of agencies also advise taking calcium, but getting it from the diet is always best.
16: So tell us then about this study on vitamin D and calcium.
15: The researchers were wondering, like, how well does this work? Does taking vitamin D, calcium, or both together reduce the risk of falling and fracturing? You know, so instead of relying on a single study, they combined 69 studies. This involved over 150,000 healthy adults. Talk about well-constructed studies. The researchers selected clinical trials that accounted for age, sex, fracture, and fall history. These studies even controlled how much calcium the adults had in their diet. So because it was so well done, it makes it the biggest and most up-to-date review we have so far that asks if healthy adults take vitamin D, calcium, or both, are they any less likely to fall or break a bone?
16: And what did they find?
15: Well, it turns out that healthy adults were at the same risk, whether or not they took vitamin D, whether or not they took calcium, or both. The likelihood of a healthy adult breaking their wrist, spine, or hip was pretty much identical, whether or not they took supplements. They were also at the same risk of falling. The findings were so strong that the authors felt the guidelines should be updated. They felt that healthy adults should be told not to take vitamin D and calcium because they failed to make a meaningful difference at preventing fractures or falls.
16: What drawbacks, though, did this study have?
15: Yeah, it doesn't apply to everyone. This is just healthy adults. You know, so these are people who mostly did not have osteoporosis or a history of fractures or falls. They certainly didn't live in nursing homes or chronic care facilities. They lived at home in the community. Here's another drawback. The study combines trials that use different doses and different formulations of vitamin D and calcium. And that makes it hard to know whether certain supplements or combinations could have offered some benefit. Now, the study didn't even go into the harms of too much calcium. Other studies have found that it's linked to a higher risk of kidney stones and of heart disease, but this review did not measure those outcomes.
16: Okay, so if vitamin D and calcium supplements don't stop fractures in healthy adults, what does?
15: Quitting smoking. That's the best bet. Within 5 to 10 years, the risk of fracture goes down by half compared to people who continue. Another bone win is cutting back on booze. Going from heavy to moderate alcohol use lowers fracture risk. You want to cut the risk in half? Regularly exercise, especially Tai Chi. That's going to not only lower falls and fractures, it's going to reduce just being afraid of falling, which is a risk factor. So is having a small body build. You know, after the age of 50, we women are more than twice as likely as a man to have an osteoporotic fracture. 1 in 3 of people over 65 will fall each year. You know, so getting checked with a bone density is important for women over 65 and postmenopausal women with risk factors. People with osteoporosis should continue taking calcium and vitamin D supplements as advised by their clinicians. But healthy adults, maybe they should think twice. Supplements give pharmacies some of their highest profit margins. A lifetime of vitamin D costs between $2,000 and $4,000. That's an all-inclusive trip for two to Cancun. It is no accident that supplements are strategically placed next to the prescription drug counter. It is important to speak with a clinician to make sure that any supplements are helping and not interfering with prescription drugs.
16: All right, Dr. Garfinkel, I will reassess my vitamin bottles when I go home this afternoon. Thank you.
15: Many thanks for having me.
16: It's Dr. Iris Garfinkel, who joins us every Monday to talk about health matters. She's a family physician and a clinical researcher based in Toronto. Well, our friends over at CBC Music have flagged this next song as one you need to hear. This is the band Zune with the song One Too Many Nights.

0: It's new music from the Canadian band Zune. That song is called One Too Many Nights. Well, Prime Minister Mark Carney took questions from reporters this morning while at a construction site in Ottawa. Here is an interaction he had with one of them.
1: Can I ask you, when you met with Danielle Smith, Premier Smith in Calgary, did you try to persuade her not to put a question of separation to Alberta voters in October? And I guess if I could ask as a second part, now that there is this question in place, how much uncertainty does it create for investors who want to put money into a pipeline or any other kind of project in Alberta?
2: Look, it's, the Premier has proposed this, the question and other questions with it. As I said earlier, Tom, we will look at, discharge our responsibilities, look at consistency of the question about a question, if I can put it that way, on separation, consistency of that with the Clarity Act. So it is what it is. It's there. We have to discharge our responsibilities. As I said, the Premier doesn't always take my advice.

0: Can I finish, please? Look, is it helpful to ask these fundamental questions? No, it's not helpful. Of course, it's not. Is it the democratic will of Albertans? Did they vote for this in the last provincial election? No, they didn't. It wasn't on the ballot paper. Wasn't in the mandates of platforms of any of or of the governing party. And the official opposition. It is what it is. I'll repeat that, you know, the core approach here and reality is positive. There's tremendous strengths that Canada brings to Alberta and Alberta brings to Canada. We are absolutely stronger together. We're better together. We're better people. We're wealthier together. You know, my colleague Corey Hogan points out, rightly, that median wealth in Canada is 23% higher than the United States. It's not something people would think, but why is that the case? It's because we take care of each other. It's because we focus on things like affordability, because the people who live here will get childcare. The people who live here will get health care. The people who live here will get high-quality education for their kids. If they're retiring here, they'll get OAS and GIS, because Canadians take care of each other. It's not perfect. Can it get better? Do we need to continue to work together as provinces and federal governments? Absolutely. Are we making progress? The Alberta Accord is one of many examples. You'll see many, many more. What Minister Robertson is doing with Build Canada Homes is in concert with the provinces. $158,000 off homes, that is because of work between the federal government, province of Ontario. Similar things are going to happen across this country. One of many, many examples of how we're stronger together at a time when the world is under enormous, enormous pressure. And, you know, I'll finish with this, which is that you look around the world. I travel around the world. I see, and it's the world is in pain. Most countries don't think that they're headed in the right direction. Canada, with all our imperfections, challenges, Canadians think we are headed in the right direction. And part of the reason why they think they're in the right direction, we're headed in the right direction, is because we're Canadian, because we know we'll come together and we'll work to find a better way. And I'm committed, my government's committed to continue to do so.
1: That was Prime Minister Mark Carney speaking in Ottawa this morning.

0: 9 minutes now before 6 o'clock on a Monday afternoon here on CBC Radio 1. I'm Catherine Marlowe. You're listening to All Points West, and I am filling in for Jason D'Souza for just a couple of more weeks now. If you are a regular listener and have wondering where he's been or when he'll be coming back, he has been off on parental leave, but he will be back with you the second week of June. So in about just under two weeks from now. Well, today's episode of the CBC podcast Front Burner dives into the latest move between the United States and Cuba. The United States has indicted former President Raul Castro over the downing of two planes flown by a group of Cuban exiles targeting the regime in 1996. It was a move officials within the Trump administration had been signaling would happen after the director of the CIA met with Cuban officials in Havana. Now, Castro is 94 years old, and the move is a major escalation of the United States' months-long pressure campaign against the country. Peter Kornbluh is an author and senior analyst at the National Security Archive, specializing in Cuba. He spoke to Front Burner host Jamie Poisson about how this indictment sits with Raul Castro's legacy.
1: I don't think that the United States sees Raul Castro as an agent of change, even though I think history will record him as actually a reformer in the context of the communist system of Cuba. He took over for his brother on an interim basis in 2006. He formally took over as president and secretary general of the Communist Party in 2008. He was there for 10 years. And during that time, he basically did a number of things that his brother Fidel had refused to do. He stepped up and said, we have to modernize our economy. He legalized the use of and sale of cell phones. For example, he started to change the system of Cubans being able to buy houses. He started to import foreign cars, even though they're extremely expensive. He took a very different position about people leaving. Yes, leave. Come back if you want to. You're not going to be vilified for leaving the island. We understand you may have other options. And if you make a good living abroad, please send remittances. And I think his greatest legacy will be that he was the Cuban leader, the Castro, who normalized relations with the United States. He engaged in back-channel diplomacy for almost 2 years with the Obama administration between 2012 and 2014. His son, Alejandro, was the key intermediary traveling to Canada, where the majority of the secret meetings were held, which the Canadians secretly hosted, to their credit. So, you know, Raul Castro didn't get everything he wanted. He wanted the embargo to be lifted as part of those negotiations, but he did get full diplomatic relations and a quantum easing of the embargo, restoration of a commercial travel, for example, licenses for U.S. companies to start to do business in Cuba. It was Donald Trump who abrogated that agreement. He claimed that it wasn't a good agreement. And of course, he abrogated just about everything that Obama did just because Obama did it, nothing to do with the merits and success of those policies. But that policy was working very well. The private sector was growing. Hundreds of thousands of U.S. citizens were free to travel to Cuba. Cuba was cooperating with the United States on issues of mutual interests and security, legal migration, counter-narcotics, counter-terrorism, the type of thing you would expect from a country that wants to be friendly with the United States.
0: It was author Peter Kornbluh speaking on the CBC podcast Front Burner. You can listen to the full episode wherever you get your podcasts. We've got a track from a local musician for today's Kitchen Party dance tune. Here is Leroy Stagger with Watermelon Pink.

Good evening. I'm Robert Zimmerman with the latest headlines from Vancouver. The chair of the Greater Victoria School Board says the province's decision to fire the board was unlawful and undermined public trust. The dismissals last year stemmed from the board's plan to ban police from schools and resulted in a lengthy legal dispute. The board was reinstated today. In court this morning, it was revealed

0: getting away with murder if you have an inside perspective to, you know, that character. So I think, how was it bringing myself? I bring myself to everything. I can't explain that. It's like when my mother was upset that I, you know, I don't go by my given name. I go by Robbie. You know, she's like, you know, you're ashamed to be Jewish, or, you know, like, how could you switch your name? It's like, Ma, you think within 10 seconds of me being on stage, people are like, I wonder if she's Catholic. Like, there's no way, you know, or the queer community gets mad at me that I don't always talk about queer stuff. And I know it's like me being me on stage. It's like, it's gay enough. No.
1: This first part of my conversation with the Canadian comedian Robbie Hoffman, who played Randy in the HBO show Hacks, which is currently in its final season. The last episode airs next week. Coming up, more with Robbie, but let's hear some music. And this is from the Hacks soundtrack, and it really is just a thinly veiled excuse to play one of the greatest songs, Linda Ronstadt, and You're No Good.

0: We did an interview with Linda Ronstadt one time, you know that? And it was because she doesn't talk a whole lot, right? Because she's sort of given up her singing career. But it was about her desert cookbook. And I remember it very well. I don't even know if that's still online, if you can listen to it. But it was a treat for me to talk to Linda Ronstadt about cooking, like her New Mexico cooking history. That's Linda Ronstadt with You're No Good from the soundtrack to the TV show Hacks. You are right now in the middle of my conversation with the comedian and actor Robbie Hoffman. Robbie's originally from Brooklyn, grew up in Montreal, has spent the last couple of years kind of breaking out. She's been part of the HBO comedy show Roosters with Steve Carell. She played Randy in the HBO show Hacks. That character actually created for Robbie. Robbie was born into an ultra-Orthodox Hasidic community in Brooklyn. So was her character. Robbie's mom moved her and her 9 siblings to Montreal when she was still a kid. And Robbie's been telling me about auditioning for that role in Hacks, like auditioning for a role that's based on you. Turns out Robbie almost could have gotten her big break a lot earlier than that on Degrassi, The Next Generation. That's where our conversation picks up.
1: I got an audition, but then they wanted me to go to Toronto, which was like a 5-hour drive. They called my house, like the acting teacher or scout or whatever he was. He called my mother and said, you know, we really want to see, you know, we'd love to see like an audition in Toronto. Like, and I guess it was, he sang with some of the other kids. So maybe I could have met Drake. Who knows?
0: Pretty cool.
1: Not too late to

0: That's what I'm saying. It was always laughs. It was always a good time. And so, and as a, you know, as a Indigenous queer classical musician, that door has been opened, you know, and Chris held that space in such a, you know, what I feel is a positive way. So we got to give it up for the ones that held that space.
1: That is a part of my conversation with artist Jeremy Detcher, honoring the life of Chris Dirksen. Jeremy performed many times over the years with Chris. Look, I had a really good chat with Jeremy. There's a longer version of our conversation that's going to be available on our YouTube channel and also over on our podcast feed. But also for more on Chris's life and the absolute outpouring of tributes to them, you can go to cbcnews.ca. I'm El Amin. This is Commotion. See you tomorrow.

0: United States, I would wait until there's a time when there's a good deal, because we do have lots of leverage.
1: And do you see these tactics in a similar vein to what they did to the defense board, ultimately as a kind of warning shot or a way of softening, an attempt to soften us up before the accusement deadline?
2: The bridge, for sure.
1: That was part of my conversation with Eric Miller, president of the Rideau Potomac Strategy Group. 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I'm Jamie Poisson. Thank you so much for listening.

0: 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Liz MacArthur is back with the local news headlines.
1: BC's Attorney General says potential victims of a Saanich voyeur have a right to know key details from police after more than 600 women and girls are filmed and photographed without their knowledge. Nikki Sharma says they need to know if those images were shared online and where. The former Greater Victoria School Board will be reinstated after legal missteps were revealed in court yesterday at the opening of a judicial review hearing. Text messages between a high-ranking Victoria police officer and Education Ministry official had been excluded from the province's submission for the court process.
0: In the weather today for Greater Victoria, the Southern Gulf Islands, Sunshine Coast and East Coast, foggy and mainly cloudy this morning with skies clearing near noon. On the West Coast, North Island and inland Vancouver Island today, foggy this morning, then sunny and windy, and highs across the region from 15 to 21 degrees. And Sterling, how does it look out there right now?
2: Well, we have light rain at the Victoria International Airport, 10 degrees Celsius, 10 as well across the rest of Greater Victoria. And the South Island, and mainly clear everywhere else. 5 degrees right now in Port Alberni, 6 in Tofino, sitting around the 9 degree mark across Comox and Port Hardy. 11 degrees right now in Qualcomm Beach.
0: And on the BC ferries right now, the 7 o'clock sailing from Swartz Bay to Tsawwassen is showing lots of space on board. And the 6 o'clock sailing that's about to depart, both have a third of the vehicle deck space free. Take note, the 8 o'clock sailing is not in effect. So 6 o'clock, 7 o'clock, and then 9 and 10 o'clock, they all have about a third of the vehicle deck space free. It's the same in Nanaimo at the Departure Bay Terminal. The 6:15 from Departure Bay has a third of the deck space free. A little busier at Duke Point. The 7:45 from Duke Point Nanaimo has 15% of the vehicle deck space free. It's a minute to six, and World Report is coming up next.

Coming up this hour, 10 new firefighting aircraft joining Canada's federal wildlife response team. We'll hear how they're getting ready for the season ahead in our next half hour. But first, do caps on ticket resale prices really work? We'll hear from CBC's Dave Seglins on efforts overseas to stop scalping.

0: It's 11 minutes after 6 o'clock, and Liz MacArthur is back with the local news headlines.
1: Parents in the Qualicum School District are worried about resources for students with declining enrollment. The Qualicum School District is expected to vote on potential staffing cuts later today. And a police shooting in Surrey last night has sent a man to hospital. BC's police watchdog agency is now investigating the circumstances of the incident.
0: In the weather today for Greater Victoria, the Southern Gulf Islands, Sunshine Coast, and East Coast, foggy and mostly cloudy this morning with skies clearing near noon. On the North Island, Inland Island, and West Coast, foggy this morning, then sunny and windy. Highs across the region from 15 to 21 degrees. And Sterling, how does it look out there right now?
2: Well, mostly cloudy across the Mid and South Island right now. Temperatures around 11 degrees Celsius with some light rain falling at the Victoria International Airport. Mostly sunny across Comox and Campbell River, as well as Tofino and Powell River, all around the 9 to 10 degree mark. Partly cloudy and 8 degrees in Port Hardy.
0: And on the BC ferries, at the moment, the 7 o'clock from Swartz Bay to Tsawwassen still has a third of the vehicle deck space free. In Nanaimo, the 6:15 from Departure Bay has a third of the deck space free. But the 7:45 from Duke Point Nanaimo has 15% of the deck space available. This is On the Island on CBC Radio 1. It's 12 minutes after 6 o'clock. Have you ever had this experience trying to buy tickets for a big concert or major sporting event? You log on only to watch the tickets sell out, and then they instantly reappear for resale on sites like StubHub, SeatGeek, or Vivid Seats. Well, the speculators who buy up and resell all those tickets are facing new legal challenges in places like Ontario, which has recently banned resale for profit. CBC's Dave Seglins has been investigating the ticketing industry over the last few years and joins us from Toronto this morning. Dave, good morning.
3: Good morning.
0: Can you tell us about these new laws? Where are they being attempted, or what exactly are they outlawing?
3: Well, Ontario has had it in place for the last month, places like Ireland and Australia for a couple of years, and there are proposed new laws in New York, California, and the United Kingdom. Essentially what it is, it's a price cap on the reselling of tickets. So it makes it illegal to resell your tickets for more than the original face value. And the whole intent here is to try to curb the mass scalpers who are buying up huge quantities of tickets and reselling them at large markups, trying to take away the profit incentive by saying, look, you can't do that. You can't charge more than face value.
0: And of course, scalping of tickets has been around forever. Do these bans actually work?
3: Well, they can, in part, anyway. Enforcement is tricky, and getting police and regulators to take it seriously is an issue. But we look to Ireland. They've had a ban in place since 2021. They've had no prosecutions, but they've had some mixed success. We talked to Noel Rock. He's a huge soccer fan. He's also a former parliamentarian. He's the guy who led the charge to bring in the law. He says that, look, by banning resale over face value, it's having a dampening effect on the mass scalpers, or as they call them in Ireland, ticket touts.
4: Whether it's a massive concert like Taylor Swift that we had here two summers ago, or Irish international football games, we no longer see touts outside the stadium. Equally, when it comes to the larger international marketplaces, be it Viagogo or Ticombo or various others, StubHub, we no longer see them being active in the Irish market. So while they don't like that, naturally, we very much do like that here in Ireland.
3: So ultimately, it means there's a percentage of tickets that are no longer being bought up with the sole intention of them being scalped and resold for higher markups. And it's just not worth the hassle, according to Noel Rock, because Ireland has fines of thousands of dollars all the way up to $150,000 Canadian dollars, the equivalent, even 2 years in jail for repeat offenders.
0: Okay, so are the scalpers or the ticket touts, as they're called in Ireland, gone then? You think they'd find a way around the law?
3: Well, they've gone elsewhere to other jurisdictions outside Ireland. StubHub and SeatGeek, which are the platforms which facilitate a lot of the mass scalping, they are out of the Irish market. So this is why the proponents of this legislation says it helps bring a reduction of price gouging overall. But there is still some reselling going on. We could find it on Facebook Marketplace, Kijiji, other less regulated sites. And despite what Noel Rock said about there being no ticket touts or scalpers outside stadiums, we actually did find a few outside a recent concert in Dublin. So no law is perfect, but it is having a curbing effect.
0: Okay, so ultimately, does this bring down the price for big events, whether it's sports or concerts?
3: Well, there's a problem with big events, right? There are only so many tickets to go around, and if it's high demand and everybody wants to go, some people are willing to pay a premium. And for years, that premium has gone to the scalpers. But what they found in Ireland, when they brought in the price cap on resale, for instance, Oasis came to town last summer, and it quickly sold out, but as it was selling out, the ticket prices were sky high. Not by the resellers, because that would be illegal, but it was actually the artists themselves who were pricing the face value using dynamic and platinum pricing. And what we have found is that in the industry, Live Nation and Ticketmaster, the world's largest entertainment conglomerate, they are increasingly encouraging artists to use platinum and premium pricing, dynamic pricing, and they make two arguments for it. We got an interview with Live Nation Ticketmaster. Dan Wall is their executive vice president. He makes two arguments. He says, first off, by pricing the front row sections, be it Oasis or a Bruce Springsteen or Taylor Swift, the big events, at thousands of dollars, if someone wants to pay that, then ultimately them paying those higher prices subsidizes the rest of the house. So they're making an argument that by raising prices for some seats, it's actually making it more accessible for others. Uh-huh. That's one argument.
0: Okay.
3: The other is the sports teams and the artists for years have seen the scalpers making this premium on big high demand events, and they want in on that action because that money ought to be theirs. Dan Wall of Live Nation makes no apologies for that.
5: To make sure that the money goes to the guys in the band. Because the scalpers, you know, they don't contribute anything to this world, right? They are just opportunists who are engaged in economic arbitrage. They try to buy low and sell high. They never compensate the artists a dollar for that. And it's really exploitive.
0: Wait a minute, Dave. Doesn't Live Nation stand to lose out on curbing resellers? Because they make money on resales too.
3: Well, they do through Ticketmaster, their box office arm. It has a resale component. But, you know, for such a big company that owns venues, puts on the shows, you know, manages the tours and has the box office, it's not their sole business like it is for a StubHub or a SeatGeek. So they lose. They're not concerned about losing that. And plus, if they're charging more using dynamic platinum pricing, they're actually going to make more because their fees on the primary ticket are a percentage of the ticket price. So it's going to come out in the wash for them.
0: What do the scalpers or resellers say about all of this?
3: Well, they don't like it. They're being targeted and they're being put out of business, according to a couple of Ontario ticket brokers that I've spoken to. I use the term broker because they distinguish themselves. They say, look, we're not scalpers. I mean, although we buy and resell for profit, we offer a service to corporate clients who want us to source tickets, or if we're reselling on behalf of season ticket holders who have books of tickets that they can't use, they don't go to 40 games a year. They say, look, we provide a service and we're being forced out of business. I mean, pity the scalpers. There's not a lot of public sympathy for the middleman.
0: Yeah.
3: But it's a sign, at least in Ontario, that the law is having an effect and it is pushing out some of the speculative value in the ticket market.
0: Dave, it's good to talk to you this morning. Thanks for this.
3: Well, thank you.
0: CBC reporter Dave Seglins in Toronto. It's 20 minutes after 6 now. This is On the Island. The intensity around the debate on separatism in Alberta shows no sign of letting up. Right now, we're going to hear from two federal MPs whose ridings are in the province. They have vastly different takes on the situation. We'll start with Liberal MP Corey Hogan, who represents a Calgary riding.
6: So let's be clear, the vast majority of Albertans are proud Canadians. They're patriotic Canadians. All of the polls show that this is an agenda that's being driven by a small group of Albertans. Some of them would have been separatists under any situation. Some are more just separatist curious, and we have to have thoughtful conversations with them. But I think the conversation itself is going to be damaging. I don't like that we're here. I don't like that we're in a situation where, the government has changed it to make it easier to have a referendum on this and then subsequently changed the rules two more times when that question has run into roadblocks. I don't like that at all. But here we are. And I think now what's required of all good patriots is that they pick up the flag and they say, this is the reason for Canada. This is why we're Canadians. This is why we fight for this country. And you're going to hear a lot of that, not just from myself, not just from Eleanor, not just from this government, but I think from members of parliament from across the spectrum and people from all walks of life, not just politicians. I can't tell you how many people reached out to me after the premier's address, people who I would say are not always politically engaged and said, wait, what is happening here? My God. And the province is waking up to the fact we have this conversation. And it's an important thing that we're involved in that conversation. So my message to anybody out there who is sitting there and similarly stunned that we find ourselves in this moment, you know, this, you've got weeks. You have 21 weeks until this referendum question. Don't wait 10 to get involved. Get involved today. Put up a flag, get out there, make the argument, share pro-Canada content, make sure a loud online minority is not dominating the conversation.
0: That was Calgary Liberal MP Corey Hogan. Now here's a different take from Calgary Conservative MP Michelle Rempel-Gardner.
7: I want to be very clear. Some of the most patriotic Canadians I know are frustrated Albertans. They know that a strong Alberta means a strong Canada. And a lot of people don't understand why the Liberals spent a decade stymieing our economy for no reason. That weakened our entire country. And we're seeing that right now, right? At a time when we could be producing record levels of energy to meet the world's needs at a time of crisis. A decade of Liberal policy not only cost the people of my province jobs and prosperity, it cost our entire country that prosperity. It cost our entire country energy security. But it's not just about energy security. It's not just about these bills, which they need to repeal. It's also about equity. I believe that a strong Canada is when we are united in equity. And the reality is it's not all okay right now. The federal Liberals have treated my province for a decade like an afterthought. I've had many, you know, famous quotes about this in the House of Commons over the years, and I've wrote documents warning that this would happen if the Liberals didn't take action to show some hope for that equitable Canada. So what I'm calling on the Prime Minister to do is he has no right to wave his finger. There's one person who can unite the country right now, and one job it is, and it's Mark Carney's, but he can't just wag his finger. He has to project real action. Tell Albertans when a shovel is going to go in the ground for pipelines. Tell Albertans when he's going to repeal these bills that are preventing investment in upstream development for our resources sector. When is he going to repeal the gun grab that has irritated so many Albertans and more? I mean, even if you walk down the street to the National Art Gallery here, is there a display of Western heritage art? No. It's things like that.
0: Conservative MP Michelle Rempel-Gardner from Calgary speaking to reporters in Ottawa. Yesterday before her, we heard Liberal MP Corey Hogan, also from Calgary. It is 24 minutes after 6 o'clock.

0: country music legend George Jones released his first song in 1954.
1: Tell me why, baby, why, baby, why, baby, why you make me cry, baby, cry, baby.
0: After
1: baby,
0: trying to find his voice for a few years, he scored his first number one hit in 1959. After 10 successful years in the business, the drinking started and things began to go downhill.

0: jug and it pass it around.
1: Toward the end of the 60s, Jones was working with a booking agency that also booked tours for singer Tammy Wynette. This meant that they crossed paths on the road frequently. Friendship turned into romance, and in 1969, Jones and Wynette were married. Wynette proved to be a positive influence on Jones, who was sober during most of their time together.
0: I'll never love another, even if I can. Oh, come to me, baby, I'm a one-woman man.
1: Oh, as a couple, George Jones and Tammy Wynette started touring together and recording together with a producer named Billy Sherrill. Sherrill produced Wynette's first number one hit, D-I-V-O-R-C-E.
2: Our D-I-V-O-R-C-E becomes
1: by the mid-70s, Jones started drinking again, and he was also abusing drugs, and his behavior became very erratic. It was too much for Wynette, and in 1976, she and Jones divorced.

0: 2 years later, at a time when Jones was an absolute mess and fading from the memories of country music fans, Billy Sherrill brought him a song that was written by the same team that wrote D-I-V-O-R-C-E for Tammy Wynette, Bobby Braddock, and Curly Puttman. Braddock admitted in an interview many years later that he didn't think the song was anything special when he wrote it. George Jones thought even less of it. He hated it.
1: I'm just trying to find myself before I get too old.
0: But on a fateful day in 1979, after fighting and fussing for a year and a half, it was finally time to record vocals for that song. Take one did not go well at all. Before recording take two, who should walk through the door into the studio but Tammy Wynette and her new husband?
1: Don't stop the music.
0: Jones could see them through the glass as he sang the second and final take. Sometime later, when the song was finally completed, Jones turned to Sherrill, looked him dead in the eye, and said, "No one will buy that more."

Jones was shocked when the song went to number one, and in time came to appreciate the song for turning his career around. In the same interview in which songwriter Bobby Braddock said he didn't think the song was anything special, he said this, quote, "In this instance, the artist and production elevated the song to a place it wouldn't have been otherwise. I really attribute so much of the success of this to George Jones and his producer, because after I heard it, I realized it was indeed something very special." Here's the song that is widely regarded within the country music establishment as the greatest country song of all time. This is "He Stopped Loving Her Today" by George Jones on Rearview Mirror. He said

0: 62. George Jones, he stopped loving her today. It's 6:30 and Liz MacArthur has the local news.
1: This is CBC News from Victoria. It's 6:30. Right now it's 10 degrees with light rain at the Victoria Airport. Good morning, I'm Liz MacArthur. Greater Victoria School Board trustees, previously fired over a police ban in schools, have been reinstated after legal missteps were revealed in court. Text messages between a high-ranking Victoria police officer and Ministry of Education officials became public yesterday during a judicial review that led the province to withdraw its case. Mira Baines explains.
2: Greater Victoria School Board Chair Nicole Duncan had scathing words for senior education ministry staff and Victoria police.
3: What was done to us was hurtful, embarrassing, damaging, and totally unacceptable.
2: Back in 2023, the Greater Victoria School Board eliminated the district school liaison officer program. The decision and fallout eventually led Education Minister Lisa Baer to fire the board last year. On Monday, text messages were revealed in court. They suggested senior ministry officials were in communications with Vic PD Deputy Chief Mike Brown about trustees, protesters, and meetings with ministers. In one text, Brown described protesters outside a ministry office as losers. In another, referred to a live stream of a school board meeting and said they are morons. Education Minister Lisa Baer says the board will be reinstated. Vic PD confirmed Brown retired yesterday. Mira Baines, CBC News, Vancouver.
1: Parents in the Oceanside area say they're concerned about potential cuts to teaching support staff, with predictions of declining enrollment coming for this fall. As Nanaimo reporter Marie Seidler tells us, they're worried some students in the Qualicum School District already struggle to access the help they need.
4: We have amazing counselors and social workers and educational assistants, but there are too few.
5: Marina Gardner is the chair of the Qualicum School District's Parent Advisory Council. It's expected there will be nearly 100 fewer students in the district next year. Because of the province's per-student funding model, the district is facing potential cuts to teachers, school counselors, education assistants, and social workers. Gardner says students, many of them from rural areas, already have trouble accessing additional support.
4: Our hope is that they could look at an option where they're not cutting frontline staff.
5: Matt Woods is the president of the teachers union for the region. He says fewer students doesn't mean fewer costs.
6: You don't lose 100 kids all in one grade. It's two from this classroom, two from this classroom.
5: The board isn't commenting before today's vote on the potential cuts. Marie Seidler, CBC News, Qualicum Beach.
1: Attorney General Nikki Sharma is calling for police to provide details on a case of voyeurism in Saanich so that many of the more than 600 women and girls who are victims can be identified. She said victims can also seek compensation and for any information or for any images of them to be taken down.
7: People need to know that if there were images of them that were shared online without their consent, which is obviously the case in this matter, that they can go to the Civil Resolution Tribunal, go to takebackyourimages.com, and there's a whole process that they can apply online on their phone 24/7.
1: Saanich Police did not respond to questions from CBC News about where thousands of photos and hours of video in the case were taken. Dozens of purchasers of pre-sale units at a troubled Burnaby condo tower are suing to get out of their contracts. The Eclipse was one of a number of thin property developments to hit insolvency more than a year ago. Jason Proctor reports.
8: At $40 a haircut, Mohammed Javad Nadali spent 4 years earning his 2023 down payment for a pre-sale unit at Burnaby's Eclipse building. But at the time, the 30-year-old barber says in court documents, he knew nothing about the developer's problems like tax bills and building permit cancellations, all of which emerged through the insolvency process. Nadali is one of more than three dozen Eclipse pre-sale purchasers asking a judge to declare their contracts unenforceable for alleged breaches of BC's Real Estate Development Marketing Act, which calls for immediate disclosure of material facts. The proceedings pit the provincial consumer protection legislation against federal creditor protection laws, which the monitor appointed to oversee the Eclipse's finances claims are paramount. The Monitor claims Nadali and the others just want out of units which will no longer fetch the amounts they agreed to pay, but claims they're getting exactly what they bargained for. Jason Proctor, CBC News, Vancouver.
1: And Surrey is making swim lessons for children 12 and under free of cost. That will include the first three introductory levels of swim lessons offered by the city. Surrey Mayor Brenda Locke presented the motion asking for changes to be implemented by July 1st.
9: Children need to be able to swim. It's so important. And we really see, especially with people that are new to our city, we have lots of free pools. We want to make sure that kids can swim in our city.
1: Last week, Vancouver City Council also backed a similar proposal, making some introductory swim lessons free. It's 6:35, and that's the CBC News from Victoria.
0: Thank you, Liz. Liz MacArthur at the news desk this Tuesday morning, May 26th. So if you're out swimming today, what kind of weather would you encounter, Liz?
1: A little better than yesterday for swimming. For Greater Victoria, the Southern Gulf Islands, the Sunshine Coast, and East Vancouver Island, foggy and mainly cloudy this morning with skies clearing near noon. For West, North, and Inland Vancouver Island, foggy this morning, then sunny and windy. The high to 19 in Victoria, 21 on East Vancouver Island, and 15 on the North Island.
0: And Sterling, how's it looking out there right now?
10: Well, right now across Vancouver Island, the Gulf Islands, and Sunshine Coast, mostly cloudy across Greater Victoria and up through the South Island towards Nanaimo, temperatures around the 11 degree mark, but mainly sunny in Comox and Campbell River Powell River around the 10 to 9 degree mark. 11 right now in Qualcomm Beach, 8 and partly cloudy in Port Hardy.
0: And on the BC ferries, the 7 o'clock from Swartz Bay to Tsawwassen has 30% of the vehicle deck space free. In Nanaimo, the 7:45 from Duke Point has 15% of the deck space still available. It's 24 minutes before 7 o'clock now on this Tuesday morning, May 26th. This is On the Island. Fractures are growing within the Liberal Party over Prime Minister Mark Carney's environmental rollbacks. 14 MPs who do not want to be identified sent a letter to Carney in April. In it, they express concern over concessions granted to Alberta and worry that the climate change is falling off as a political priority. The letter was sent before the Prime Minister signed a new agreement with Alberta that could usher in a new oil pipeline to the BC coast and further erode emissions reduction measures. For a closer look at the Liberals' diverging priorities, we're joined this morning by Laura Osman, a federal politics reporter at The Logic in Ottawa. Laura, good morning.
11: Good morning, Gregor.
0: What do you make of this letter and the signs of division within the Liberal Party?
11: I think in some respects, it's inevitable to see some signs of division given the kinds of changes we've seen Mark Carney make to the Liberal Party over the last few months. I mean, when you think back to what the Liberal Party stood for under Justin Trudeau and the sort of signature policies that they had, it's the same policies that Mark Carney is now changing, rolling back, canceling in some cases. I mean, one of the first things he did as prime minister was cancel the consumer carbon tax. We saw him make changes to the industrial carbon tax as part of his deal with Alberta recently. Yep. And those changes are going to have implications for the whole country. I do think it's notable, though, that these 14 MPs that wanted the prime minister to know how they were feeling, wanted the public to know there was some sort of dissent in the Liberal ranks on this issue, were not willing to put their names publicly to that letter.
0: Right.
11: And that, I think, tells us something about, you know, the kind of support that the prime minister still enjoys and the fact that we're not in here for a sort of a public revolt against the prime minister on these issues.
0: Now, these MPs say they're concerned about climate change and the government's credibility. To what extent did those worries resonate across the country with Canadians?
11: I mean, there are Canadians who are concerned about these issues, certainly. I think that, you know, there's people who are worried about the government's ability to meet its emission reductions targets with these changes. They're worried about what this means for climate change, especially given the scale of natural disasters we've seen in Canada over the last few years. You know, those concerns certainly exist. But if you zoom out and look at the top priorities for Canadians kind of writ large, the polls suggest that what people are really worried about right now is affordability and the economy. They're worried about the cost of groceries. They're worried about the cost of gas. They're thinking about what's going to happen to their jobs, especially with all the uncertainty related to our trade relationship with the United States. And so I think the prime minister has really been speaking to those concerns and suggesting that he's taking a more pragmatic approach to the environment, especially given the economic pressures that Canada is under. And it, you know, while it doesn't suggest that Canadians don't care about the environment, it does suggest that it's sort of fallen down the priority list a little bit.
0: Meanwhile, in Alberta, the provincial government has decided to go through with a referendum on a referendum, a referendum question about the potential for a referendum on separatism. Can you bring us up to speed and make some sense of this for us?
11: Yeah, we'll try. You know, I think that Alberta's been dealing with this question of separation for some time now. And initially they expected that this would be, you know, put on the ballot by a citizen's petition. They would gather enough signatures and that would trigger a referendum question on separatism. But the court quashed that option, said it wasn't constitutional. And now the Alberta government is putting forward a question. And it's essentially, as you say, a referendum on whether to have a referendum. The question's going to sound something like, you know, should Alberta remain a part of Canada, or should there be a second binding vote on whether to pursue official separation? So it's a bit of a nebulous situation, and I think reflects the difficult situation that Alberta Premier Danielle Smith finds herself in, where she says she supports staying in Canada. She's a Federalist, but, you know, not her party doesn't necessarily agree, and perhaps her own leadership is at stake here. And so she's trying to find a middle ground here. And we've heard some members of her party say, you know, if we can just get this vote over with and, you know, people vote to stay in Canada, then we can put this issue behind us.
0: How's the Prime Minister reacting? What was he said? What did he say yesterday specifically when asked?
11: Yeah, I mean, he made a really interesting observation yesterday, considering his time as Bank of England governor during Brexit, right? He had sort of a front row seat to the UK voting to leave the EU. And he had a bit of a warning for Alberta in terms of the question they're putting forward. You know, he said it's, you don't want to suggest to people that their vote doesn't have any consequences, that perhaps they would vote for separatism to, you know, improve the negotiating position of the province, for example. He said that is a potentially dangerous bluff. And there were folks in the UK who were still dealing with the consequences of a choice they didn't realize at the time that they were making, and sort of warned Albertans about that possibility as well.
0: What actions will Carney have to take to keep both the caucus under control then, while also working on Alberta and trying to stave off any renewed push for separatism among some of Albertans?
11: Yeah, I think his deal that he made with Danielle Smith on energy policy and trying to get a pipeline to the BC coast, I mean, this is very much tied up in these unity questions, right? And so when he's asked, you know, what are you going to be doing? He says he's going to be campaigning for federalism, but he also wants to show that federalism works by, you know, negotiating in good faith with Alberta, trying to get some stuff done. But obviously some of the things he's trying to do in Alberta are controversial elsewhere in the country, including in BC, where, you know, there's concern about the new industrial carbon price that the government set with Alberta and didn't necessarily negotiate with other provinces. There's concern about, you know, the implications for the environment of some of these policies. And within his own caucus, those concerns exist as well. I think the good news for Mark Carney is that he still has a lot of goodwill in caucus. He did rescue the Liberal Party from, you know, essentially the brink of extinction before the last election. People remember that.
0: Yep.
11: But, you know, I do think it's important for him to use this time where he does have all of that goodwill to figure out what binds this party together. What do they stand for, if not these Trudeau era environmental policies? Really kind of cement that support now and you know, bind this party together, because over time that goodwill is going to start to evaporate and people are going to be looking for results, especially now that they have a majority government. And, you know, getting a sense of where that unity is going to come from now, I think is really important.
0: Well, there are still 4 weeks before Parliament breaks for summer. What else is on the agenda? What's still to come in the next month or so, Laura?
11: Yeah, the government typically tries to jam as much into these last few weeks as possible, make them just super busy. And so one of the things that we are waiting to see is the government's AI strategy. This is something that they promised back before March. They said we would see it, and we're still waiting. I think that, you know, they're going to want to likely table that before the summer break. And then sort of along with that, there's this legislation on online safety that we're expecting to see. And of course, this got a lot of attention because of what happened in Tumblr Ridge and the associations with OpenAI and so on. And so there could be implications for Canadians' use of chatbots. This is not an area of strength traditionally for the Liberal government. They've struggled with this issue before. Mm-hmm. And so we're keen to see what exactly they put forward. And I'm sure it'll give us something to chew on over the summer as well.
0: Laura, thanks as always.
11: Thanks so much for having me, Gregor.
0: Laura Osman is a federal politics reporter at The Logic in Ottawa. It's 15 minutes to 7 o'clock now. This is On the Island. There's the bell. The markets are open, and Crystalie Ramlikhan is at the CBC Business Desk.
12: Good morning. Oil prices and stocks in Europe and Asia are mixed after the U.S. military says it has carried out what it calls self-defense strikes in southern Iran. The attacks came even as President Donald Trump said on social media that negotiations on ending the war were proceeding nicely. European Union officials say Europeans can expect oil and gas prices to remain above what they were before the Iran war for at least until the end of 2027. Prices for other goods are also following an upward trajectory. The EU Economy Commissioner says higher energy prices are primarily responsible for driving up the inflation forecast, and the European Central Bank President says lagging effects will keep prices elevated even if the conflict in the Middle East were to end now. Next, insolvency rates have risen to the highest level since 2009. A new report from Equifax Canada on consumer credit trends says systemic risks persist even while Canadians are staying financially disciplined to cope with economic challenges. Insolvency volumes were up nearly 19% in the first quarter year over year, and some financial institutions are cracking down when it comes to granting credit. Rebecca Oakes is Equifax Canada's VP of advanced analytics.
13: But actually lenders aren't necessarily going to approve that those kind of new openings of credit cards and things for you. And if they do, they're actually pulling back in terms of the amount they're willing to lend to you. So if you have a little bit of a lower credit score, we're seeing average credit card limits when they're opened kind of much lower than they were in the last couple of years. So lenders are definitely kind of tightening a little bit.
12: Homeowner insolvency volumes rose more than 11% from the fourth quarter of last year, but total insolvency figures remained higher among non-homeowners. And during the quarter, total consumer debt climbed to $2.6 trillion, up almost 4% compared to last year. And for a final story, the Pope is calling for robust regulation of artificial intelligence and for its developers to work for the common good rather than profit. He issued a sweeping manifesto on safeguarding humankind as the technology impacts everything from work to war. This has been eagerly awaited ever since history's first U.S.-born Pope announced days after his election that he considered AI to be the biggest challenge facing humanity today. In the text, Pope Leo denounced the culture of power driving the AI race, especially in developing more sophisticated methods of remote warfare. He declared that it was not permissible to entrust irreversible, lethal decisions to AI systems, setting up another flashpoint between the American Pope and the Trump administration, which has worked aggressively to deregulate AI development. Experts in the tech industry, academia, and Catholic morality say the document will likely become a benchmark in the debate over AI and a point of reference for policymakers, researchers, and just regular everyday people. This comes as the near daily developments in the technology trigger concerns over AI replacing human jobs and even human intelligence. And that's your business news for now. I'm Crystalie Ramlikhan.
0: Thank you, Crystalie. This is On the Island on CBC Radio 1. Updating the morning numbers, the S&P TSX is down 114 points in early trading at 34,716. The Dow up 144 at 50,724. And the NASDAQ up 1%, 284 points higher at 26,630. The Canadian dollar unchanged at 72.38 cents U.S., Oil is down. West Texas Intermediate now trading at $92.87. That's down $3.73 a barrel. Natural gas up 6 cents at $2.97. Gold up $3.60 an ounce at $4,560. Lumber is at $585.50 per thousand board feet. And the daily CO2 reading at 432.58 parts per million, up from 430.43 parts per million a year earlier. It's 10 minutes to 7 o'clock now. This is On the Island. Canada will see a boost of 10 firefighting aircraft this summer, all of which come from BC contractors. They'll be able to respond to wildfires across the country, and their purpose is to provide support and resources for on-the-ground firefighting crews. Our next guest is a pilot with VIH Helicopters of North Saanich and Campbell River. Brian Jeffrey operates the S-92 Fire Raptor, one of the aircraft being contracted. Brian, thanks for joining us. Good morning.
14: Morning, Greg.
0: Well, what's your take on this? How significant is an investment like this?
14: Well, I think it's really significant to the Canadian wildfire scene. I think it keeps Canadian contractors in Canada and supporting the much needed fire suppression across the country.
0: And the new aircraft or the new contracts are part of a federal wildfire response. What do you know of how the federal response will fit in with the provincial, the BC Wildfire Service response?
14: Well, this is a new contract of its kind. This is the first time, I believe, that CIFC has contracted firefighting assets. And my understanding is that we will work with the provinces and territories as sort of directed, where the need comes up. CIFC will place us across the country where the need seems to be the greatest. And when we're there, we'll be working with the provincial and territorial governments and firefighting agencies to assist.
0: And it will be Canada exclusive? Like they wouldn't perhaps second you to the U.S. if there was an especially bad fire there?
14: I can't really speculate on that. I'm not really sure. As far as I know, we're just working in Canada.
0: Fair enough. What about the S-92 Fire Raptor? It's quite the name. The helicopter you pilot. What can it do in an active wildfire response?
14: Well, it's got great range. It's a fairly modern helicopter as far as firefighting aircraft go. We've got a 4-hour range, so really that gives us the ability to, you know, just in local terms, I mean, Canada's a big country, but in local terms, that would sort of give us the ability to, you know, go from Victoria to North Island or even the interior and fight fire and then still return back. So when we start to talk about vastness of our country and the remoteness of our resources as far as places we can fuel and land and whatnot, being able to go 4 hours really gives us a great range, as well as we've got the 5,000 liter tank capacity for water, and modern engines give us good fuel economy, and the modern engines also give us the ability to work in the hot and high conditions.
0: Wow.
14: And also we're really set up for urban interface with a tank as opposed to an external bucket.
0: Right.
14: Allows us to really be effective in those urban interface fires.
0: I didn't realize it was that big, a 5,000 liter belly tank. How do you fill that up?
14: We've got a snorkel. So we, dip the snorkel into the water source, and then it sucks up the water, and it's really quite quick. We can fill the tank in under a minute.
0: Oh, wow.
14: So you end up in a low hover over the lake and or whatever your water source is. So we can also suck from a retardant tank to deploy retardant or water.
0: Okay.
14: It's pretty effective.
0: That's very cool. What is that call on for you as a pilot? How difficult is that to hover, you know, just in the right spot to be able to fill the tank using that snorkel?
14: It's certainly a skill that all our pilots and whatnot have developed over the years of our flying experience, and a lot of us come from various different backgrounds of firefighting and heli logging and aerial construction and whatnot. So, as far as filling the tank at the water source, it's, I guess, just a skill we've developed over the years.
0: How does it compare? I don't know your own background, Brian, but other applications you've flown as a helicopter pilot. How does firefighting compare to some of those other tasks you mentioned?
14: It's right in there. It's as far as job satisfaction and whatnot, it's you get that satisfaction of feeling like you're serving your community and fellow citizens, but it's definitely got its challenges, and it can be really rewarding.
0: I bet. I've always wondered, just watching the planes and helicopters, how much indication you have as a pilot for the immediate effect when you drop a water or retardant on any given fire situation, flames or what have you. Do you see the effect of it right away, or are you kind of in motion so you have to take the word of other spotters later or wait until you come back to see what effect it's had?
14: Well, I think that's actually one thing that's really cool about firefighting from a helicopter is our visibility of what we're working on is so good.
0: Right.
14: And that we can really, you can see what you've done right away. Certainly at times when the fire indices are really high, it can be, you feel like you're only making small gains at times, but other times you feel like you're making really, really big gains, and it just sort of goes with the territory, I guess.
0: What about the season? I mean, could you reasonably expect to be working, pretty much every day through a busy fire season?
14: I guess it really depends. This is our first year on this contract, so I'm not really sure where we'll end up and how much we'll be flying. I guess that all depends on need, but certainly during busy fire seasons, we can be really busy flying up to 8 hours a day.
0: What about preparing the helicopter? Is there a lot to do ahead of wildfire season to get everything in order and ready?
14: Oh, absolutely. Yeah, the aircraft engineers have been really busy with installation of the belly tanks and just making sure that all the components are up to date and serviced and ready to go, so that when fire season hits, there's not going to be any downtime for maintenance. And the S-92 is very, very dependable and has a really good track record of being mission ready.
0: What about the cost of fuel? It just seems to be going up and up and up. But when it comes to an essential service like wildfire fighting, is there any effect on that? Or, is it just, costs are sort of beside the point when you're doing something as important as this?
14: Yeah, I would say so. They definitely, that is a big concern with firefighting and whatnot, is just the availability of jet fuel and whatnot. But I believe that it is a priority for sure.
0: Well, Brian, great to get your perspective on this. Thanks very much for joining us today. Good to have you with us on the program right now.
14: Well, thanks for having me, Gregor. And let's all hope for a slower than normal fire season.
0: Yeah, I hope so. And stay safe out there. Thanks, Brian.
14: Hey, thank you very much. Have a good day.
0: Brian Jeffrey is a pilot of the S-92 Fire Raptor with VIH helicopters. They are part of the added federal response to firefighting in this country. They'll provide support and resources for on-the-ground firefighting crews. You also heard Brian talk about that 5,000-liter belly tank and the snorkel to fill up the tank in a minute or so. This is On the Island on CBC Radio 1. It's 2 minutes to 7 o'clock, and Liz MacArthur is back with the local news headlines.
1: Parents in the Qualicum School District are worried about resources for students with declining enrollment. The Qualicum School District is expected to vote on potential staffing cuts later today. And a police shooting in Surrey last night has sent a man to hospital. BC's police watchdog agency is now investigating the circumstances of the incident.
0: In the weather today for Greater Victoria, the Southern Gulf Islands, Sunshine Coast, and East Coast, foggy and mainly cloudy this morning with skies clearing near noon. For the North Island, West Coast, and inland Vancouver Island, foggy this morning, then sunny and windy, and we'll have high temperatures across the region from 15 to 21 degrees. It's a minute before 7, and when we come back after World Report, the Greater Victoria School Board, fired by the BC government last year, has been reinstated following a judicial review. We'll hear a few takes on this coming up after World Report.

0: Coming up this hour, how are pre-sale purchasers faring in a slumping condo market? We'll hear from CBC's Jason Proctor on a court battle in BC that shed some light on all of that. But first, a judicial review of the firing of the Greater Victoria School Board has resulted in the board members being reinstated. We'll hear from the BC Civil Liberties Association next. It's 11 minutes after 7, and Liz MacArthur is back with the local news headlines.
1: BC's Attorney General says potential victims of a man who pleaded guilty to voyeurism charges have a right to know the details of the police investigation. She says they need to know if images and videos were uploaded to the web. And dozens of purchasers of pre-sale units at a Burnaby condo tower are suing to try to get out of their contracts.
0: In the weather today for Greater Victoria, the Southern Gulf Islands, the Sunshine Coast and East Coast, foggy this morning and mostly cloudy, skies clearing around noon. On the North Island, Inland Island and West Coast, foggy this morning, then sunny and windy, and highs across the region from 15 to 21 degrees. And Sterling, how does it look out there right now?
2: Well, mostly cloudy across Greater Victoria and up through Nanaimo with temperatures around 11 degrees Celsius, mainly sunny in Comox and Campbell River and Tofino, and sitting around the 10 degree mark, partly cloudy, and 10 in Port Hardy, 7 degrees Celsius at the moment in Port Alberni.
0: And on the BC ferries, the 9 o'clock sailing is in effect from Swartz Bay to Tsawwassen. No 8 o'clock this morning. The 9 o'clock has 40% of the vehicle deck space free. In Nanaimo, the 7:45 from Duke Point has 12% available, and the 8:40 from Departure Bay Nanaimo has a third of the deck space still free. This is On the Island on CBC Radio 1. It's 12 minutes after 7 o'clock. 9 Victoria School Board trustees fired by the province last January have been reinstated following a judicial review. BC's Ministry of Education and Childcare axed the entire elected board of SD61 after a lengthy dispute over the district's proposed safety plan, which would have barred police from schools except in the case of emergencies. Last spring, the trustees sued to get their jobs back. That case moved forward, and in a hearing before the BC Supreme Court yesterday, a lawyer for the trustees presented something unexpected. Text messages between ministry officials, a high-ranking Victoria police officer, and a provincially appointed independent advisor on the school district's safety plan. Education Minister Lisa Baer spoke with reporters shortly after.
3: I have been very clear that student safety needs to be the focus of SD61. It's my top priority. It's all of our top priority to make sure, that students are safe. I did not come to this decision lightly. You know, I wish I never had to fire the board. You know, that was a significant decision that I had to make at the time, and I did not take that lightly. But what we have here is a significant administrative error that has resulted in compromising the fairness in the adjudication of the case. And so we're taking a significant step to remedy that error.
0: Education Minister Lisa Baer is speaking yesterday. The BC Civil Liberties Association holds intervener status in the lawsuit and was in the courtroom yesterday. Ga Grant is litigation staff counsel for the association and joins us now. Ga, thanks for joining us. Good morning.
4: Good morning, and thank you for having me.
0: Were you surprised about these revelations regarding the communications between a Victoria police officer and government officials?
4: I think it's yes and no. Yes, in the sense that it is quite shocking that these records were not disclosed pursuant to court order when they ought to have been months ago. I think that's quite surprising. It's not normal for documents that are so directly responsive to what the court is asking for to not have been disclosed. So that's certainly a serious error. And because they're so relevant to the case, it is very concerning that may have been deliberate.
0: How are they relevant?
4: The documents and the text messages were between ministry officials and what was supposed to be an independent advisor, as well as a senior member of police from Victoria Police Department. So these communications were showing some of the discussions that were happening behind the scene. And one of the trustees' arguments is that essentially the termination and the process that they were given that led to that wasn't in good faith, that they weren't really given a chance to fight for and present opportunities to really stand up for student safety in a way that was acceptable to them as they were elected to do. And so these text messages show that kind of compromise what the government was saying, that they were given a fair chance, because from what I've read, it demonstrates that they were working together to have that specific police in schools program instated.
0: Texts aside, what were your arguments, the BC Civil Liberties Association arguments, against the termination of the board at the outset?
4: Yeah, so the BCCLA was intervening in this case in order to help the court understand the scope of the minister's powers. I mean, you or I, the minister and the school board, may disagree on an issue of policy, but that doesn't mean that the minister has the scope of powers to just go ahead and be really intervening in that. It has to rise to be something that's really in the public interest. And in this case, you know, unless there's serious concrete evidence behind something, which wasn't the case here, you know, that's exceeding her powers. So we were there to intervene, to help the court understand the significance of democracy and equality values in this case, democracy being that this is an independent elected school board. And so the level of scope of independence and democracy that they have, and then equality, because there's real evidence that shows that having police in schools programs like this puts marginalized students and staff at risk, leads to further violations of safety and human rights. That's what the Office of the BC Human Rights Commissioner has also been very concerned about. So that's why we were intervening in the case.
0: The minister cited back at the time of reviewing this and then ultimately firing the board, a letter from the chiefs of Esquimalt and Songhees Nations, which described grave concerns regarding what they called governance missteps and a lack of meaningful consultation surrounding the discontinuation of the school police liaison officer program. Did that give you any pause in that assessment, hearing from the chiefs of Esquimalt and Songhees to that end?
4: I think it's a good example of how there is such diverse understandings of a policy question. Ultimately, I wasn't involved in the case back at that time, so I can't really comment on that.
0: Victoria has a new police chief now. Do you see this as an opportunity to build a better relationship?
4: Well, I mean, I think that's up to the school board, but I will say that, you know, from the BCCLA's perspective, there is no evidence that having this police in schools program is safe for students or staff, because from what we can tell, it results in police getting involved and escalating situations that, because they're there, they're getting involved that didn't need police escalation. It can result in more violence, and it can result in leading towards criminalization for our youth.
0: The reinstatement of the board comes in the midst of a judicial review. What's your understanding, Ga? Will that review continue?
4: So my understanding is that the parties, being the trustees and the ministry, have now signed a consent order that they submitted to the court yesterday. So in due process, that should get finalized and entered by the court. And so the terms of that consent was for the board members to be reinstated, for them to have their salary that they ought to have been paid. So this will essentially be ending the judicial review.
0: Oh, that's it.
4: That's it. After months of fighting, you know, to serve in the political years of fighting to serve in the political office that they were elected to serve, and they'll be reinstated in their roles.
0: And it's interesting, you know, the point that we've been touching around here, the question about whether school liaison officers, school police liaison officers, should or shouldn't be involved in schools and so on, that was at the heart of this, doesn't seem to have been the deciding factor in any of this then, judicially. Do I have the right read on that?
4: That's right. And I mean, it's the process that happened. There wasn't clear. The ministry didn't have evidence to be interfering to say your alternative safety plans, or they even submitted a safety plan that did involve the police officer program. The ministry didn't have evidence really to say that this is not sufficient. It was more about the process and what happened, whether the ministry had the scope to do that. So that was kind of what the focus of the case was. Rather than, you know, just police and schools, you know, what's the outcome on that? So now that the judicial review is over, we don't have a specific answer on that. And it will be up to the new school boards to hopefully be proceeding well, doing consultations with community, as you mentioned, and trying to make sure that our schools are safe. And that includes for marginalized students.
0: Gaw, thanks for joining us. I appreciate you taking the time this morning.
4: Thank you very much.
0: Gaw Grant is litigation staff counsel for BC Civil Liberties Association. We requested an interview with the Victoria Police Department as well. They sent us a statement attributing to Acting Chief Constable Jamie McCrae, which reads, quote, "The Victoria Police Department respects the judicial process underway involving the BC government and School District No. 61 trustees. Vic PD has confirmed with the BC government the decision to quash the orders is the result of the ministry not having fully complied with the document production order. The decision is not based on the content of any one text message. As such, we encourage you to contact the province for any further information. We are aware of the contents of the text messages," the email from Vic PD continues. "While our officers are entitled to hold personal views, the department deems the text exchange unprofessional in nature, and the views do not reflect the position of the Victoria Police Department. Vic PD remains committed to the safety of all students in schools across our communities and supports the ongoing school liaison officer program. It would be inappropriate for us to speculate on the future of the program at this time." And that is the end of the quote. Stay tuned to CBC for more coverage of this story throughout the week.

0: It's 22 minutes after 7. This is On the Island. This weekend, the BC Conservatives will announce their new leader. Five candidates are in the running to replace John Rustad. They've been speaking to CBC in the lead-up to Saturday's leadership convention. Here's part of Peter Milibar's conversation with my colleague, Stephen Quinn, starting with how Milibar would fix party unity after five MLAs quit or were kicked out of caucus.
1: Yeah, I think the 38 we have in caucus now have really stabilized over the last 8-9 months and really have found their footing. And we have a lot of talent to work with there. I've said that throughout this race. And those early days, let's face it, everyone was kind of thrown together in a big hurry. And so there was going to be some turbulence. But the 38 have really found their way. They're really embracing the job, wanting to do what's right by their constituents and on those bigger pictures that they see coming in their MLA inboxes on a regular basis now, in terms of access to doctors or crime and safety and those bigger picture issues. In terms of keeping the party together, that's what a leadership race should do. And I hope it does in terms of it grows the party. It grows that grassroots. It strengthens our riding associations. There's no doubt we have work to do as a party to strengthen and repair some relationships at the riding level. And that's all goes together.
2: Peter, you have been finance critic for about 4 years. You've spoken out about the province's $13 billion deficit. You called it an assault on working families and seniors. Well, what is your strategy to get the province into a better fiscal position?
1: Yes, thank you. And you know, some of my competitors have a different view, but you know, we're all saying similar things in that we're recognizing that this is not a sustainable path. I just feel that with my knowledge of what is actually happening in real time, dealing with the budget over the last 4 years, I'm about to start budget estimates again with the finance minister in the next short while. It's really about my plan is built around finding those efficiencies in government, finding that $4+ billion of efficiencies, which won't close schools or hospitals, but get things dialed in so we have those savings. And you use those savings to have targeted tax relief in areas that will actually truly grow our private sector economy. And that will actually then create the environment where we can grow our GDP.

0: It's 25 minutes after 7 o'clock. This is On the Island, and it's time to talk sports now with Scott Riggiera. Scott, good morning.
1: Morning, Gregor.
0: Okay, hockey, a step backward for the Montreal Canadiens last night?
1: Yeah, potentially a major step in the Habs' quest to reach the Stanley Cup Final, which may seem harsh looking at the scoreboard, where Carolina did need overtime to win last night.
0: Yeah.
1: But the reality is, Gregor, the Hurricanes' 2-1 lead in the series is bigger than it appears.
0: Yeah.
1: And that's because Montreal cannot get any shots on net. They went more than 24 minutes without one at the end of yesterday's game. And if it wasn't for their goalie, Jakub Dobish, who had 35 saves, it could have been a Carolina blowout.
0: Yep.
1: Montreal's star defenseman, Lane Hutson, gave away the puck on the overtime decider and took all the blame.
2: Sucks that I just blew it for him, but it is what it is. Be nice to be up 2-1, but we're not because of me. So it's frustrating, but we just got to battle and battle to the end.
1: The Habs psyche is obviously hurting at the moment, for sure, Lane Hutson's. But it can't help either that Montreal's floundering at home. They've won just two of their seven games this postseason. So I guess they'll try to make like a goldfish and forget the past as they get ready for their next game in Montreal tomorrow night. And if they don't find ways to get shots on goal there, Gregor, that could be their last contest in front of their home fans this season.
0: Well, let's hope so. I feel for Lane Hutson. He's a talented young guy. They're, you know, owning up to it. But over to basketball, Scott, where the New York Knicks have no such problems.
3: It's over. Believe it, Knicks fans. For the first time in 27 years, the New York Knicks are going to the NBA Finals.
1: The sound of New York sweeping the Cavaliers last night and booking a spot in the championship series as a result. As you heard, Gregor, it's been a while. Not since Patrick Ewing and Latrell Sprewell were around has New York been to the final. These days, it's Jalen Brunson and Karl Anthony Towns leading the way. Towns is from New Jersey and gives us a sense of what it all means.
4: Growing up in the area, I feel like the word hope has been gone from the New York Knicks name for a long time. And so for me, be part of this team that revives the word hope in the city. It's something really, really special, and it's an honor. There's nowhere better in the world when the Garden has hope.
1: With the Knicks on an 11-game playoff winning streak at the moment, there is plenty of hope at Madison Square Garden these days, which explains Celebrity Row getting even more filled up. Ben Stiller, Bon Jovi, Jason Bateman, Lenny Kravitz, Timothy Chalamet, and Kylie Jenner all at the last game at the world's most famous arena. Just imagine what the final's going to be like now. And considering the opponent's going to be a dandy one way or another, whether it's Victor Wembanyama and the Spurs or Shea Gilgeous-Alexander and the Thunder. And those teams, by the way, play game five of the tied-up Western Final tonight.
0: Let's finish with footy, Scott, and a number of developments for Canada ahead of the World Cup.
1: Yeah, some notable omissions, Gregor, from the roster name for a training camp to be held this week. Absent from it are the likes of defender Kamal Miller and attacking midfielder Junior Hoilett, both of whom played for Canada at the last World Cup. Still, much of the roster is recognizable, including the biggest name of them all, Alphonso Davies.
0: Right.
1: He's been dealing with a hamstring injury and is not expected to be fit for Canada's first match against Bosnia and Herzegovina, although coach Jesse Marsh says he has a plan for later in the tournament.
5: We're going to have to, I think, just put a process in place for him that doesn't put him further at risk and make sure that even in his return to play, when we're talking about minutes, and we're even evaluating, like, do we put together some test matches after Bosnia, after Qatar, after Switzerland, so that Alphonso can get exactly what he needs along with our other players.
1: So Marsh willing to do whatever it takes, it seems, to facilitate Davies playing in a home World Cup. And a big Marsh... Big day for Jesse Marsh is what I was meaning to say. He signed a contract extension through the next World Cup in 2030.
0: Oh, wow.
1: Usually national soccer bodies wait to see how their team does at the current World Cup before they sign coaches on for the next ones. But he's done some great work. Never seen Canada higher than it is now in the FIFA rankings. And Marsh is a big reason why.
0: Thanks, Scott.
1: You bet.
0: Scott Riggiera with the sports this Tuesday morning, May 26th. This is On the Island, and Liz MacArthur has the 7:30 local CBC News.
6: This is CBC News from Victoria. It's 7:30 right now. It's 11 degrees and mostly cloudy at the Victoria Airport. Good morning, I'm Liz MacArthur.
7: Greater Victoria.

0: Victoria School Board has been reinstated following developments at a judicial review yesterday. It was examining the BC Education Minister's decision to fire the trustees in January last year over the refusal to allow police liaison officers in schools and failure to provide a safety plan to the province. Text messages between a high-ranking Victoria police officer and Ministry of Education officials became public yesterday during the judicial review. That led the province to withdraw its case, but it's still not clear whether police will be allowed back in district schools. Education Minister Lisa Baer.
1: What we do have in place right now is a safety plan that was co-developed with the community, taking in the needs and the concerns of students, of parents, of First Nations, of other stakeholders, and that currently remains in place.
0: Kyle Grant is the lawyer for the BC Civil Liberties Association, which had intervener status in the judicial review. She says the question of police in schools will have to be determined by a new board.
2: Now that the judicial review is over, we don't have a specific answer on that, and it will be up to the new school boards to hopefully be proceeding well, doing consultations with community, as you mentioned, and trying to make sure that our schools are safe, and that includes for marginalized students.
0: School board trustees will be elected in October's civic elections. BC's Attorney General says potential victims of a Saanich voyeur have a right to know key details from police, including where thousands of images and hours of video were taken in the 6 years before his arrest. Emily Fagan reports.
3: Saanich police say at least 653 women and girls were recorded secretly over 6 years, without their consent at businesses, beaches, and through the windows of private homes. Yin Yung Derek Chan will serve a 4.5-year sentence for voyeurism and child pornography offenses, but many of his victims are still in the dark.
4: Like, that sense of violation that people have when that happens, I think, stays with you forever.
3: Attorney General Nikki Sharma is among those calling for more details to help people identify if they might be among the victims. Samantha Lopi is the executive director of the Victoria Sexual Assault Center.
5: Not only are there hundreds of folks whose consent was not given and privacy and you know, all that was breached directly, but then there is also this ripple effect in the community.
3: She encourages victims to reach out to her center for emotional and legal support. Emily Fagan, CBC News, Victoria.
0: The Qualicum School District is expected to vote on potential staffing cuts later today. It's expected there will be nearly 100 fewer students in the district next year. Because of the province's per-student funding model, the district is facing potential cuts to teachers, school counselors, education assistants, and social workers. Marina Gardner is the chair of the Qualicum School District's Parent Advisory Council. She says students, many of them from rural areas, already have trouble accessing additional support.
6: We know that our kids need as much support as they can get. There is a real challenge in our community and many communities across BC with mental health concerns, education and literacy and mathematics. And we know that cutting from frontline staff in our classrooms is not the best place.
0: The board declined to comment before tonight's vote. BC's police watchdog agency has been called to investigate an officer-involved shooting in Surrey last night. Surrey police were called to a home about 7:30 following a report of a suspicious man in the area. When officers arrived, the man allegedly confronted them and police fired their service weapons. The man was transported to hospital. There's no word on his condition. The Independent Investigation Office will now review police actions. And a new whale detection system out of San Francisco is prompting biologists and researchers in BC to call for more detection in this province. It comes after a handful of whale strikes in BC in the last year. Alana Kelly reports.
7: A white box that looks like a security camera has been installed on San Francisco Bay ferries. Kathy George with the Marine Mammal Center says they will now have 24/7 detection.
8: It allows us to detect whales where we previously couldn't.
7: BC has whale spotter cameras on land, but not on ferries. Chloe Robinson with Oceanwise.
9: I would love to see these cameras being used for basically all the BC ferries routes. They go through Humpback Highway, Strait of Georgia is a huge hotspot for whales.
7: Sean Brilliant with the Canadian Wildlife Federation says vessel strikes are a big issue.
10: The time is now It is not a BC only, it is not a West Coast of North America only situation. This is a global problem. There are more vessels on the water, there are more cargo vessels, and there are even more small vessels, fishing vessels and luxury craft personal vessels.
7: WhaleSafe is an app launched in the Bay Area. Anyone can report sightings and see where whales are. In BC, only approved commercial operators get real-time whale locations. Alana Kelly, CBC News, Squamish.
0: It's 7:35, and that's the CBC News from Victoria.
11: Thank you, Liz. Liz MacArthur at the news desk this Tuesday morning, May 26th, and it's still not looking sunny out there, Liz. I can't help but notice. It's such a contrast from last week. Another cloudy day in store?
0: Well, have patience, I think, is what Environment Canada says today. For Greater Victoria, the Southern Gulf Islands, the Sunshine Coast, and East Vancouver Island, foggy and mainly cloudy this morning with skies clearing near noon. For West, North, and Inland Vancouver Island, foggy this morning, then sunny and windy. High to 19 in Victoria today, 21 on East Vancouver Island, and 15 on the North Island.
11: And Sterling, how's it looking out there right now?
12: Well, it's mostly cloudy across the South Island and up through the Mid-Island to Nanaimo. Temperatures are around 11, 12 degrees Celsius with light rain falling right now at the Victoria International Airport. But it's mainly sunny and around the 11 degree mark in Comox and Campbell River, Tofino right now, 9 and sunny. Powell River's 10, partly cloudy and 10 in Port Hardy. And 7 degrees Celsius at the moment in Port Alberni.
11: On the BC ferries at the moment, the 9 o'clock from Swartz Bay to Tsawwassen has 40% of the deck space free. In Nanaimo, the 7:45 from Duke Point has 10% available. This is On the Island on CBC Radio 1. It's 23 minutes before 8 o'clock. A group of pre-sale buyers at a financially troubled Burnaby condo tower are applying to get out of their purchase agreements. If their application is allowed, it could represent a loss of millions to the Eclipse project. On the surface, this is the story of one condo development project in serious financial trouble. More deeply, the story of the Eclipse building raises new questions about the health of BC's condo industry and the rights of pre-sale buyers in a so-called soft market. CBC's Jason Proctor has been looking into the conflict and joins us now from Vancouver. Jason, good morning.
13: Hello, Gregor.
11: Let's start with the Eclipse project itself. What is it and why is it in trouble?
13: Yeah, so the Eclipse is a 34-story development in Burnaby, and it was actually 95% complete in January 2025 when it was put into creditor protection. So 329 units in this tower in total, and of those, 232 had been pre-sold at the time, the creditor protection proceedings began. And the Eclipse's fate was part of this fairly large story at the time, because the developer, Thinned Properties, faced this string of insolvency proceedings triggered by defaults on the company's various mortgages. So there's projects in Surrey, Richmond, and Burnaby. And in the case of the Eclipse, the main creditor, Kingset Mortgage, was owed $225 million as of last December. So a lot of money. And these insolvencies sent shockwaves through the industry, right? Especially because the problems facing the companies Thind had incorporated to build projects like the Eclipse emerged. So in the case of the Eclipse, that included a $12 million tax bill to the CRA. News the Canada Mortgage and Home Housing Corporation had suspended the new home warranties for the units. Mm. And on top of all that, the city of Burnaby suspended the building permits because of allegations of misappropriation of funds. This was from affidavits filed by an executive for the mortgage company at the time. And so the Eclipse was placed into creditor protection, and that's kind of like a court-enforced freeze to any actions against the developer to give companies Thind had incorporated to build the project time to regroup, restructure, finish the project, and salvage money for creditors.
11: Okay, and that was a year and a half ago, but now the people who purchased those units are upset. What are they saying?
13: Yeah, so about three dozen of them have inserted themselves into the middle of the creditor protection process by asking a judge to declare their pre-sale contracts unenforceable. And basically, they claim that had they known any of the things that have emerged through the insolvency process about the developer's financial problems, then, you know, they never would have bought. And they've accused the developer of being in breach of BC's Real Estate Development Marketing Act, which is this provincial law designed to protect consumers. And so what they say is that the developer failed to immediately disclose things that are considered material facts about the development as required by the law. So six of these pre-sale purchases purchasers have filed affidavits in relation to units that the cost up to $1 million at the time they agreed to buy them. And, you know, they describe their situation. So you have a massage therapist who planned to live there with her son and husband, an entrepreneur whose father gave him the money for the down payment. People like this guy named Muhammad Javad Nadali, who's a barber. He's 30. He agreed to buy a pre-sale unit worth $765,000. He says it took 4 years worth of haircuts, $40 a pop, to save that deposit. So, and he says he wouldn't have done it at the Eclipse if he'd known the extent of these issues. And, you know, it's also not like there was no choice. He says he thought about buying at this other project called the Amazing Brentwood. You know, but like a lot of people, he was attracted by the timeline on completion. And that, of course, has been upended by this process.
14: Okay, but can't those people just wait until the project is completed and then sell the units?
13: Well, I mean, that kind of gets to the heart of the matter. The response from the monitor appointed to oversee the creditor protection process says these units would not fetch the same price in today's market that these are people agreed to pay for them. So the monitor says, you know, these people waited at least a year to make the claim and basically accuses them of hedging their bets to see if the market would turn, which it didn't. And the monitor's court filings say the marketing of unsold Eclipse units would be at best, quotes, challenging given current marketing conditions, existing inventory, and the need to preserve market confidence on the project.
14: Okay. So any idea, Jason, what they're worth?
13: You know, it's tough to say. BC Assessment, you know, assessed the land and buildings at that address at $185 million last July, down from an assessed value of $257 million the previous summer. Nearly all of that drops down to a change in the value of the building.
14: That's pretty bleak. Real estate makes up about 18% of BC's GDP, according to 2023 data. So what questions does this raise about the health of the sector overall?
13: Yeah, I mean, it gives kind of some insight into one of the big questions which has been circulating, you know, for a couple of years easily. You know, the courts have seen an unprecedented number of developers go belly up. Condo prices have slumped. Canada Mortgage and Housing has said the number of unsold units sitting empty in Metro Vancouver doubled last year. So given the reliance on pre-sale purchasing in this industry, you recall, I mean, everywhere there were lineups of one time for people waiting to get in. You know, the fortunes of people left holding those contracts when the market turned has always been an issue. You know, in what circumstances, though, can you rescind, right? There was another thinned properties project in Surrey, the District Northwest, that faced this issue a while ago. Pre-sale purchasers there were offered the chance to rescind, and so many people pulled out. It scuttled the proposed sale of the development out of, you know, receivership. So I've been covering this other developer too, this woman named Helen Chan's son, who's invested in a massive project in White Rock. She's facing insolvency proceedings, personal insolvency, and has argued that a bankruptcy declaration against her could trigger the kind of disclosure under this legislation that would allow pre-sale purchasers there to rescind. And you know, she's actually backed up in that argument by the company that provides deposit insurance. And that's insurance on money released to developers from pre-sale deposits that are then used to build their projects. And obviously, I mean, if the contracts are found unenforceable, the deposits would have to be paid back.
14: Yeah, right. And in that case, as I recall, Jason, you reported the developer herself got jail time, didn't she?
13: Yeah, this is a very interesting story, Gregor. This woman, Helen Chan's son, was sent to jail for 40 days for civil contempt very recently for ignoring a judge's orders in this unrelated case concerning a loan she guaranteed and hasn't paid back. And she was accused of failing to come clean with the court about her finances and, you know, why she claims to be unable to pay back the loan while, you know, somehow funding a lifestyle that includes spa treatments, luxury vehicles, and designer clothes. Interesting, but it also raises another question, which is, you know, hinted at by these court proceedings. Like, how much do we know about the people and the companies building these massive developments, right? I mean, none of that seemed to matter as much when you could not lose BC real estate, but it's a very different situation now. You know, three of the people in the Eclipse proceedings claim they were shocked to learn about the insolvency. And in court documents, they say the people that bankrolled these developers were in a better position than they were to know the reality of the financial picture behind the scenes.
14: Interesting. Okay, so on the one hand, you have people who purchase pre-sales saying, I want my money back. On the other hand, you have the creditors of the project in big trouble. So what legal issues does this case raise?
13: Well, you know, there's a few different conflicts it kind of sets up. And the main one is between the powers of provincial and federal legislation. Oh. So the Real Estate Development Marketing Act, or REDMA, is provincial legislation, and the Companies Creditor Arrangement Act, the CCAA, is federal. And so the CCAA allows insolvent corporations who owe creditors more than $5 million to restructure their business and financial affairs. And one of the key ways they do that is by getting a stay of proceedings, which prevents anyone else from starting legal action or pursuing remedies for a set period, right, you know, which they're supposed to use to sort out their problems. So, you know, including, you know, applications like this, they argue. So in this case, the Monitor has argued that this federal legislation is paramount to the provincial legislation. And then they filed a notice of constitutional question to address the issue. The purchasers say the breach has happened before the creditor protection proceedings. And they point out that the developer has since made disclosures under the provincial act. So, you know, it's not like they can't comply with both laws at the same time. Within that debate, though, to some degree, there's a bit of a conflict between the interests of the individual purchasers of real estate and the large banks and mortgage corporations who ultimately bank these projects that are so big a part of our economy. Because, you know, to the pre-sale purchases, it seems like that's who the process is designed to protect. So for all the reasons that I've mentioned, these applications are kind of a long shot. What the Monitor says, though, is at the end of the day, even if they lose, you know, it's not like the pre-sale purchasers will walk away empty-handed. They will get what they bargained for, which is, a unit at the Eclipse.
14: Right. Fascinating one. Jason, thanks as always.
13: Thank you.
14: Jason Proctor, a reporter with CBC British Columbia's investigative unit. You can read more about the story at cbc.ca/BC. If you want to share your thoughts, join Jason and Amy Bell at noon for BC Today. Today, they're going to open the lines to talk about the health of the real estate market and the rights of pre-sale buyers. 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

0: It's 13 minutes before 8 o'clock. This is On the Island. A successful collaboration between Island Health and the Comox Valley RCMP is having to prove its worth to stay in operation. The Mobile Integrated Crisis Response Unit, which began operating last year, pairs a psychiatric nurse and mental health liaison officer to put forward a more hands-on approach to helping people in stress. It's a model of frontline health mental health crisis response that's seen success across BC, but its future in the Comox Valley is dependent on the commitment of local governments, which may now be in question. Scott Mercer is an inspector with Comox Valley RCMP and joins us now. Scott, thanks for joining us. Good morning.
1: Well, thank you for having me, and I appreciate the invite.
0: The Mobile Integrated Crisis Response Unit was assembled in response to an increase in mental health crisis calls in the area. What kind of success has it had since launching last May?
1: Well, I believe we're 8 months in to our pilot project right now. And our original objectives when we first took this initiative on was we looked at it from a policing perspective, and one was to reduce the number of calls for service for frontline members with respect to mental health, and the other was to reduce the time on scene and at the hospital for frontline members, returning them back to their substantive duties. And what we've been able to see through the data that we've been collected and that we presented to the respective municipalities is while we weren't able to show a direct effect in terms of reduction in mental health calls, we were able to demonstrate the time on scene as well as the time at hospital that was being returned back to the front line. The first important part as far as the reduction of calls for service still remains our number one priority. But what this program exposed was the level of service that that was deeply needed within this community. So our calls for mental health still remain relatively high, but comparatively to other communities, I don't think we're outside the standard norm. But it's the accessibility of this program that's being utilized across all fronts within the community, whether it's through health, whether it's through addictions and other mental health partners, other external partners within our community that are becoming more self-aware, our provincial crown, as well as our judiciary is now aware of what type of program that we're trying to run. And we're getting outreach from all these areas within the community.
0: Okay, so to your first point, the calls, the mental health calls are still coming in. It hasn't reduced the numbers of those, but the ones that are dealt with can now, in many cases, be dealt with, what, more efficiently, more quickly? Is that it in a nutshell?
1: I would say more appropriately, because when the calls are coming, when the calls were coming in, they were getting dispatched to frontline members, uniform members, that typically would attend a call and then would treat whatever offense that they may have to investigate. Because our powers as police are limited. Our scope should be limited. We're not trained in the mental health area, and this isn't largely our area that we should be operating in, right? But unfortunately, those calls are still coming from us because the general public are observing this. They're concerned. They are trying to notify someone to provide some sort of professional assistance. And we were always the first on scene, right? So if there was nothing from a policing perspective that we could typically handle, whether there was no need for apprehension, whether there's no criminal offense, largely these mental health calls were just basically being passed on to other agencies within the community. And those agencies are great, but it's the lack of wraparound support that we were seeing, because we're still getting the same frequent calls, and the subjects of those calls were consistent. So what we're getting now is a more involved approach, both from the health perspective and partnering with the right people within the community to ensure that they're getting the extended service that they need, so that they don't become repeat offenders.
0: Now, and so you're asking the three local municipalities, Comox, Courtney, and Cumberland, for funding to continue the program. What kind of financial commitment are you asking of the municipalities?
1: Well, initially, this was a pilot project that we had launched with the city of Courtney to do a proof of concept. Now, our larger pitch was always to be, how are we going to fund this particular program and create some sustainability within the community? Because currently, we're running it through reallocated resources at the detachment that's taking away from the front line. These are evolving conversations with the city of Courtney, and we've also extended them out to the town of Comox and the village of Cumberland, because mental health isn't just situated to one particular area.
2: Sure.
1: They flow into different communities. The bulk of the work that we were seeing, about 75% or greater, was being done within the city of Courtney. And then I would say the town of Comox was second, followed by the village of Cumberland and the provincial areas. So we're looking for some sort of equity if we are going to continue to pursue this funding model that other municipalities potentially contribute as we move along.
0: Now, I know as an RCMP inspector, it's not up to you to determine what the provincial government spends its money on or doesn't. But given that this collaboration was formed in a response to a gap in healthcare, do you know why it's not being funded by the province?
1: I can't speak as far as why the province doesn't contribute towards this. They would maybe argue that right now, because the bulk of the work that you're seeing is happening within the municipalities, they may see it as a municipal concern. I'm sure there's a larger argument that could be made that health in and of itself is a larger problem than just the responsibility of the municipalities. That's where I would probably look to maybe work with partners to advocate the need for maybe some provincial contributions later on. I think it's important to note that the island health side of the house would also need to see additional support and funding, because they're operating with reallocated resources right now as well. And this program does not survive without having the psychiatric nurse or the nurse health or the health resource to make this an actual thing.
0: Meanwhile, the RCMP is also asking for help to fund a new headquarters building and an expansion of the force locally. Does that make it a more difficult pitch to the three local municipal councils when it comes to funding, given difficult financial times and so on?
1: Well, I timing is everything, right? So when it comes to financial asks and such, there is, in my opinion, a larger need for to build up our policing resources, and that includes, in my opinion, a newer detachment. I've had opportunities in the past to discuss this with anyone asking. Like, we do have a great partnership with the municipalities. I think they recognize our needs. It's just seeing how we can get there together.
0: Well, Scott, we'll leave it there. Thanks for joining us this morning. Good to have you with us.
1: Well, I appreciate the invite again. Thank you anytime.
0: Inspector Scott Mercer of Comox Valley RCMP. It's 8:05. This is On the Island. Well, 9 Victoria School Board trustees are back on the job more than a year after they were fired. Their dismissal after a long dispute with the Ministry of Education over the police liaison program. The province withdrew its orders after an ongoing judicial review revealed new documents yesterday. Text messages showing ministry officials in communication with an independent advisor, then Deputy Victoria Police Chief, over the board's Mike Brown, over the board's proposed safety plan. Trustee Board Chair Nicole Duncan spoke to the media shortly after court adjourned.
3: Today's results represents complete vindication for the Greater Victoria School Board. The government never had a lawful basis to fire us. The decision of whether to have a school police liaison program, and if so, what it should look like, was ours to make. It was a decision of local policy that fell within the board's jurisdiction. From day one, this board was committed to making evidence-based decisions about whether a school police liaison officer program was effective or necessary. We asked repeatedly for that empirical evidence from police and from government, but it was not produced. We were never opposed to having police in schools in any number of different functions. That has always been the case in Victoria schools. But based on the evidence that had been provided to us, we did not feel a police liaison program was appropriate. Reasonable people can disagree about these matters. We were elected by the community to make policy decisions like this. We did what we believed was in the best interest of students in our school district. The ministry knew this was something within the board's jurisdiction, but didn't respect our decision. For reasons that are not yet clear, the ministry didn't want to be seen to be ordering us to adopt a police liaison program. And instead, the ministry put us through a convoluted and dishonest process of crafting safety plans with the special advisor's assistance and forcing us to create a plan of which the police approved. In view of the evidence produced in this case, including the very recent disclosures from this weekend, we are now more convinced than ever that the whole process was just a setup. And it was coordinated by senior ministry staff who worked closely behind the scenes with police and other advocates for a school police liaison officer program to try to force us to do what they wished.
0: That was Nicole Duncan, reinstated as SD61 school chair. Vic PD confirmed to CBC yesterday was former Deputy Chief Brown's last day on the job, retiring after more than 30 years on the force. It's a minute to eight, and Liz MacArthur has the local headlines.
2: Qualicum School Board is expected to vote on potential staffing cuts later today as the district faces declining enrollment. And a police shooting in Surrey last night sent a man to hospital.
0: In the weather today, a foggy start across the region, but sunny later on in the day and highs from 15 to 21 degrees. It's a minute to 8 and World Report is coming up next.
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4: 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The CBC News is next. Coming up in half an hour, it's The Current.
7: I'm Catherine Cullen. The House of Commons is back for one last sprint before summer recess. Our National Affairs panel will look at what Mark Carney's government has got to get done, as well as how the PM should respond to Alberta's separatist push. That's coming up on The Current.
2: This is World Report. Good morning, I'm Martina Fitzgerald. The Canadian Armed Forces is trying to end secret romantic relationships between superiors and subordinates. Any emotional or sexual relationship between military personnel of different rank must now be reported. As Daniel LeBlanc tells us, it's a change Louise Arbour called for 4 years ago.
8: The integration of women has obviously not proven a success.
9: Former Supreme Court Justice Louise Arbour denounced what she called the hyper-sexualized culture of the Canadian Armed Forces in 2022. In a hard-hitting report, she recommended banning secret relationships between superiors and subordinates. 4 years later, the CAF has taken action. Anyone in a position of authority must now disclose a romantic, sexual, or emotional relationship to their superior. Lieutenant General Paul Prévost is the Chief of Professional Conduct.
10: To eliminate those relationships which were secretive, those relationships where there's actually really a power differential or imbalance of power.
9: He says relationships between members of the forces are still allowed, but measures are needed to protect the careers of potentially vulnerable subordinates.
10: It doesn't mean that people will be penalized. We'll just put some safeguards around that relationship to ensure that there's no influence between the two members.
9: Jody Thomas, a former deputy minister at National Defense, said the new directive is a good step forward.
11: You can't be in a situation where somebody's career can be advantaged or disadvantaged as a result of a relationship. And I think it also makes clear that a consensual relationship can become non-consensual.
9: Several experts said the new obligation could help to clean up the military culture that was denounced by Arbour. She'll soon become Governor General and assume the symbolic position of Commander-in-Chief of the Canadian Armed Forces. Daniel LeBlanc, CBC News, Ottawa.
2: The U.S. military says it has carried out more strikes across southern Iran. It says they were in self-defense and targeted military sites and vessels around the Strait of Hormuz. Iran's foreign ministry says the United States has violated the ceasefire. The CBC's Willie Lowry is in Jerusalem. Willie, what can you tell us about these latest strikes?
12: Martina, U.S. Central Command says it targeted Iranian missile launch sites and boats trying to lay mines in the Strait of Hormuz. In a statement, CENTCOM said the strikes were designed to protect our troops from threats posed by Iranian forces. CENTCOM added that the strikes were not an indication that the ceasefire was over, and the U.S. military is continuing to observe it. Iran's Revolutionary Guard Corps said that it had a legitimate and definite right to respond to ceasefire violations from the U.S. The IRGC added that it had shot down a U.S. drone and fired at a fighter jet that had entered Iranian airspace. Meanwhile, the country's new supreme leader, Mashtaba Khamenei, struck a defiant tone. In a statement on Telegram, he said, "The United States not only will no longer have a safe haven for its mischief and for establishing military bases in the region, but day by day, it is growing more distant from its former status."
2: And what might this mean for ongoing peace talks?
12: So this latest round of kinetic activity comes as U.S. and Iranian negotiators parse through the language of a framework that could end the war and see the Strait of Hormuz reopen. U.S. Secretary of State Marco Rubio, who just yesterday said a deal was potentially imminent, seemed to lower expectations this morning.
13: "And it's going to take a couple days to settle on, even down to the disagreements over a word, sentence. So we'll have to work through that. If there's going to be a deal, we're going to have to work through that. But this is, it's either going to be a good deal or there isn't going to be one."
12: Iran has signaled that the two sides are close to agreeing to a framework, but a spokesperson for the country's foreign ministry says that doesn't mean a deal is imminent.
2: The CBC's Willie Lowry in Jerusalem. Thank you, Willie.
12: My pleasure.
2: Israel's military is stepping up attacks on Hezbollah in Lebanon. There are reports the fighting has now pushed beyond what's known as the yellow line near the border. Israeli Prime Minister Benjamin Netanyahu says Israel will crush Hezbollah. He's ordered intensified strikes against the militant group. Israel's yellow line was established as part of a fragile ceasefire agreement. Netanyahu is accusing Hezbollah of using drones to target Israeli forces. Today, U.S. President Donald Trump is undergoing his annual medical exam and dental assessment. Trump is set to turn 80 years old on June 14th. In the past, his appearance has raised concerns about his health. The CBC's Megan Fitzpatrick joins us now from Washington. Megan, what do we know?
14: Well, the White House does have its own in-house medical team, but presidents go to Walter Reed Medical Center for specialized tests and treatments and these annual physicals. His last full physical there was more than a year ago, last April. After that visit, he did have to go back for a CT scan, so that prompted questions about whether he had any health issues or not. The White House later said he was fine, and Trump later said in an interview he regretted getting that test done because of the speculation it caused. We know last summer he did have some swelling in his lower legs, which led to a diagnosis of an issue with veins and blood flow, but it was a common condition, his doctor said, for older people. The other health issue with Trump, though, of note more recently is visible bruising on the back of his hand. That's been attributed to Trump shaking people's hands often, according to his White House doctor, and to taking aspirin as a blood thinner. Trump has been known to cover up the bruising with makeup. Now, his White House staff has been defensive before when asked about whether Trump has dozed off during recent events, and they routinely tout how hard he works and the long hours. Now, typically after a routine physical like this, the White House will release a report on it. So we'll have to wait and see what they say about the state of Trump's health now, both his physical health and his cognitive health. They test for both during these physicals. Trump has in the past said how he aces these cognitive tests. He is almost 80 years old, and he says he feels the same now as he did 50 years ago. He made those comments just a few weeks ago, but he also noted that he doesn't eat that well, and he's not known to exercise other than playing golf.
2: The CBC's Megan Fitzpatrick in Washington. Thank you, Megan.
14: You're welcome.
2: There is growing concern over a swimming hole in Sault Ste. Marie, Ontario. People are worried the water is contaminated with PFAS, forever chemicals. As Alex Fled reports, those chemicals can eventually end up in our bodies.
15: This is where the main source outflows.
16: Peter Gagnon and his neighbor Rick Gardshore walk around the old Pointe du Chien campground. The two residents are concerned about chemicals in a creek that are flowing into the St. Mary's River where the public swims.
17: It's absorbed through the skin. It's been proven now. And so any level is unacceptable. It's going to get in you.
16: Gagnon noted that decades of firefighting training exercises near the Sioux Airport included foams containing PFAS. The exercises ended in 1992, but chemicals are still found in the groundwater. Health Canada says various studies show exposure to certain forever chemicals can cause health problems. CBC has learned through access to information that wells at the nearby campground and a half dozen homes were contaminated. Alex Templeton is a lawyer on a class action lawsuit regarding PFAS in Newfoundland.
18: They have been linked to various different health conditions. Also, because they are persistent in the environment, they don't biodegrade readily.
16: Similar lawsuits have recently been filed in northeastern Ontario, including in North Bay. In the Sioux, Transport Canada installed filtration systems that have kept the drinking water from the wells safe. But resident Gardshore says existing groundwater contamination is still part of a bigger problem.
19: It's circulating through the world, in the water, in the air.
16: The city of Sault Ste. Marie says it is not worried, and there are no advisories against public swimming at Pointe du Chien. Alex Flood, CBC News, Sault Ste. Marie.
2: Canada's best men's soccer players are at training camp in Charlotte, North Carolina. But as Thomas Degler reports, one key player is not there.
20: Our Canadian boys are not used to playing in the high levels of heat.
21: In extra humid North Carolina, head coach Jesse Marsh is getting the Canadian team set for a World Cup that promises to be a scorcher.
20: We're going to have a really good squad, the best squad Canada's ever had.
21: Missing from this week's training camp with an injured hamstring, Captain Alfonso Davies. In 2022, he scored Canada's first ever goal at a men's World Cup. Now the coach says he expects Davies will miss the team's first match, but may compete later. Joshua Cloak writes about soccer for The Athletic.
22: When healthy, Alfonso Davies is arguably the most dynamic player on this team.
21: 32 players have been invited to the training camp this week. Six will get cut before Canada Soccer announces its final roster on Friday. Atiba Hutchinson played at the last World Cup.
23: We have a lot more depth in the team now, so, you know, some players that, you know, are very good players might not be there.
21: Canada kicks off its run at the sport's biggest event in 17 days for the first time at home in Toronto. Thomas Dagg, CBC News, Charlotte, North Carolina.
2: That is the latest national and international news from World Report. I'm Martina Fitzgerald. This is CBC News.
0: Thank you, Martina. I'm Gregor Craigie in Victoria. This is On the

0: Coming up this hour, tracking killer whales across the southern oceans. We'll hear from a Vancouver Island orca researcher, Jared Towers, about the mysterious Type D killer whale. But first, true patriot love. Longtime journalist and former As It Happens host Carol Off is in town to give a talk about Canada at a crossroads. She joins us next. It's 11 minutes after 8 o'clock, and Liz MacArthur has the local CBC News headlines.
1: Greater Victoria school board trustees have been reinstated after the province reversed a decision yesterday on the first day of a judicial review. The province had fired them after they refused to reinstate the police liaison officer program in schools. The question of police in schools has not been resolved. And BC's attorney general says potential victims of a man who pleaded guilty to voyeurism charges have a right to know details about that police investigation.
0: In the weather today, a foggy start across the island, the Gulf Islands, and the Sunshine Coast. Skies clearing throughout the day, sunny in the afternoon, and highs ranging from 15 to 21 degrees. And Sterling, how does it look out there right now?
2: Well, right now across Vancouver Island, the Gulf Islands, and Sunshine Coast, mostly cloudy over Greater Victoria, the South Island, and up to Nanaimo with temperatures around the 11-degree mark, but 13 in Nanaimo, and a light rain falling right now at the Victoria International Airport. Sunny in Comox and Campbell River, 12 degrees there. Sunny in 10 in Tofino, and 13 in partly cloudy in Port Hardy.
0: On the BC ferries, the 9 o'clock from Swartz Bay to Tsawwassen still has a third of the vehicle deck space free. In Nanaimo, the 8:40 sailing to Horseshoe Bay has a quarter of the deck space still available. This is On the Island on CBC Radio 1. It's 12 minutes after 8 o'clock. Canada is at a crossroads of sorts, thanks in large part to U.S. President Donald Trump. His open musings, some might call it trolling, that Canada should become the 51st state, has sparked a stiff response from millions of Canadians. So can this response lead Canada to becoming a truly independent nation with a firmer grip on its own destiny? Carol Off will discuss this crossroads at a public talk in Victoria tonight, sponsored by Royal Roads University. The longtime journalist was the host of As It Happens on CBC Radio, of course, and more recently the author of At a Loss for Words, Conversations in an Age of Rage. Carol, good morning. Thanks for joining us.
3: Hello, Gregor. How are you?
0: I'm not bad. Yourself?
3: Good, good.
0: And forgive me if it's obvious, but how significant is this current crossroads in Canadian history?
3: Well, I think it's one of the biggest I've ever seen, even before we've been introduced to this idea that there will be some kind of a referendum on a referendum in Alberta, and certainly another wave of that kind of uncertainty out of Quebec. But in the past year or so, as I traveled with my previous book, I just found so many people wondering, where are we going as a country, and how do we have the glue and the gumption to keep it all together? And so, yeah, I think we are at a significant crossroads.
0: I mentioned the book At a Loss for Words, but you also contributed to the book Elbows Up, Canadian Voices of Resistance and Resilience. How have you seen Canadians showing resistance and resilience?
3: I have to say, after being involved in these kinds of stories and issues, even as a kid with growing up, being aware of this, living in Winnipeg, and all my life as a journalist, I've never seen a moment like this. And I find it incredibly positive and encouraging, and that people sort of out of nowhere, this Elbows Up is almost, it's just the smallest of the gestures I've seen of Canadians. And I don't mean checking out the cans in the supermarket to make sure that they're, you know, you're buying tomatoes grown in Canada.
0: Right.
3: I'm talking about just a love of country. I've never seen it before.
0: At the risk, however, of being unpatriotic, what do you think? Can Canada really be truly fully independent? I mean, don't we still rely on the United States for most of our trade and investment and military support?
3: No country is an island, so to speak. You know, no country is independent of the world. And I think what's happened in Canada is that we we've been sort of drifting along, being so dependent on the United States, and to some extent it's inevitable, since we can almost anywhere in Canada, you can see the United States from where you live. But I think that more than that, we just let ourselves drift into this place where we don't have a connection with other things and other places. And I think that's what Mark Carney is trying to address. It's funny, I don't know how much Netflix you watch, but I mean, as soon as the Netflix reality emerged, I started watching television from around the world, from things, Scandinavian countries, and thought, wait a second, these people seem to have more in common with me than the television I'm watching from the States. So I think that both culturally, economically, and mentally, we, of course, will be connected, but it doesn't mean you're dependent. That's what the difference is.
0: Well, and I like the word you chose, Carol, drifted. That's an interesting word to choose, and I think I understand why. I mean, is that a good description of Canada for decades, and that we were essentially just sort of drifting along with the United States, faithful and maybe a bit complacent that they would always have our best interests in mind?
3: Absolutely. And I think that's what we were sort of set up for, this moment when you suddenly have a president who is belligerent, bullying. You mentioned trolling in your introduction. I'm not even sure it's just trolling. Who knows what he'll do next?
0: Right.
3: But he's certainly made havoc of our economy. So no, I think that we've gone along. We go along to get along. And I think that time is over.
0: What about culture? Because I appreciate your point about seeing stories from other countries, and perhaps arguably in Europe anyway, countries that perhaps have put a higher priority on protecting their culture. Where do you think Canadian cultural policy might fit into this, or perhaps should fit into this?
3: I worry about this more than any other part of this issue, because we are in a place where we have become so connected. We are colonized mentally by big tech in the United States. And I worry that when I hear Mark Carney talking about defending the country and increasing the military and getting other economic partners involved, I don't hear him talking about how are we going to talk to each other? How are we going to continue having conversations across the country like you and I are having right now? How are we going to see ourselves in our own books and our own television, our own movies, if there isn't a stronger cultural policy? And I think that I'm seeing already the tendency to drop policies that the United States is complaining about in the area of culture. And they've always done this. And we give in every time because we don't think it matters. It is, for me, absolutely fundamental. It's as important as defending the territory, as defending our cultural sovereignty.
0: Maybe it's not the right way to look at it to ask for examples, but I mean, you know, would you like to see the federal government on culture follow any specific examples, whether it's countries in Europe or, I don't know, maybe even Quebec cultural policies?
3: Well, we have done that, but I think we keep dropping it because as soon as we get challenged, this is the thing that was the biggest part of the free trade agreement that Brian Mulroney signed with us, is that we fought like crazy to hold on to our cultural sovereignty at that time, and it keeps getting eroded. We now, they mentioned Elbows Up, published by McClelland and Stewart, one of the most important Canadian publishers in decades. It's owned by a German multinational.
0: Yeah.
3: Our publishing is owned by others. Majority of our newspapers in Canada are owned by a hedge fund from the United States with connections to MAGA. We have just allowed the drift, the erosion of our connection with each other to go. And I think that we have to actually put that as a priority to rebuild before we do almost anything else in this country.
0: Yeah, and you know, as a quick aside on publishing, your point's well taken that all the big ones are. Although, just as a quick shout out, because I know some of them listen, there are still local Canadian publishers, aren't there? You know, they're trying to make a difference and perhaps benefiting from some government support as well.
3: So many. Here in BC, key ones in Ontario, Quebec especially, and they struggle. And they get subsidies, they get support, but it's getting the books out, getting the connections out that is the most difficult. Mm. And what's most important is getting people to find out about them, which is why what you do on this show is so important. What the CBC does, what national media does, is to let us know what's out there, to connect with those books. Because without publicity, we don't know what's out there. And I think that's really been plaguing small publishers and booksellers across the country, is that they can't compete on that level unless they have more support. And that includes, I was just in Monroe Books earlier this, and it's what a fabulous bookstore that is. It's just, oh my God, you people are so blessed to have that.
0: Yeah, no kidding. We have other great independent bookstores too. It's we're a lucky city that way. Can I ask you finally, Carol, and forgive me for asking you to predict in some ways, but I'm curious whether you think that this current patriotism that we're aware of will outlast Donald Trump. I wonder if we'll be as patriotic if hypothetically the next American president returns to sort of the old practice of, you know, saying nice things about Canada and being a good neighbor and not threatening to an excess. What do you think?
3: You know, the journalists are at their worst when they predict things. Yeah. but I can't see us going back on this one. I think that this is once awakened to this vulnerability, I don't think we will be for a very long time failing in that regard. And I think that's also, as I say, there's this really mature, thoughtful, connected love of country here that I've never seen before. And it's deep and it's profound. And people, there's some surveys that the Cascade Institute has done to show that the numbers of percentage of people in Canada who would actually sacrifice their life to defend this country. And it's increased considerably, and it's going to, hopefully it never comes to that. But you're willing to lay down your life for this country, that's a profound statement of patriotism, isn't it?
0: Carol, thanks for joining us. I know you're busy on a tour. Thanks for taking the time for us this morning. Good to have you with us.
3: Thank you, Gregor.
0: Carol Off is an author, journalist, the former host of As It Happens on CBC Radio 1, and she's speaking at the Victoria Conference Centre as part of Royal Roads University's Changemakers Speakers Series. That event happens tonight. It's 21 minutes after 8. This is On the Island.

0: On our coast, if you see a killer whale, there's an almost 100% chance that that whale is known, has been photographed, and has an established history of its travels along the coast. This is not the case with the killer whales of Antarctica and the Great Southern Oceans, including the elusive Type D killer whale. But that's starting to change with a new study out today from our next guest, island-based orca researcher Jared Towers. Jared, good morning.
1: Hey, good morning.
0: Thanks for joining us. We've spoken with you in the past about the Type D orca. Can you just remind us about where it lives and what it eats?
1: Yeah, well, we don't know a lot about what it eats, except that it does like to steal Patagonian toothfish from longliners operating throughout the subantarctic, which is where this killer whale lives.
0: And how hard is it to study this killer whale?
1: Well, it's probably harder than any other killer whale to study because the subantarctic is well known for having probably the most inhospitable environmental conditions on the planet, at least from a marine perspective. You're dealing with, you know, strong winds almost daily and huge waves. And this whale likes to live in those conditions far from shore.
0: And so your new study says this whale might be much more common and perhaps widespread than was once believed. Why is that?
1: Well, you know, we looked at a lot of photos that people had taken opportunistically all throughout the subantarctic over the last 22 years. And what we found is that there were more Type D killer whale individuals than we expected, given what we know about the genetics of this killer whale. We were able to collect a couple biopsy samples back in 2019, which indicated that Type D killer whales are probably the most inbred mammal on the planet, which, you know, we thought might mean that there was only a small number of them, at least. But what we're finding through the photo identification data is that, you know, we've got at least a couple hundred, and there's probably several hundred more out there, which is good news. And it's still probably likely a small global population, but perhaps more numerous than we thought it might be.
0: So if that's the case, why might they be so inbred? I mean, could they be isolated into, you know, into kind of closed off pods, or what would explain that?
1: Well, it's a good question, and one that we're really not too sure about. There's probably some kind of genetic bottleneck that occurred, but, you know, it may be that, you know, these animals travel in really large groups of related individuals, and because there's not a whole lot of them and they range right around the subantarctic circumpolar distribution, it may mean that a lot of their social interactions occur within the family group. You know, these pods could be very insular. And so, you know, there could be inbreeding happening because of that. And that's just persisted over time because of, you know, where they live and what they do.
0: You talk about those circumpolar navigations. They seem to cover a lot of ground or a lot of ocean, I should say.

0: What we found were east-west movements, and these individuals, in fact, traveled more degrees of longitude than any killer whales ever documented, in over 4,400 kilometers in total. So it may be that these whales, because there are no geographic barriers throughout the sub-Antarctic, it may be that Type D killer whales are routinely just circumnavigating Antarctica. We know that, you know, seabirds, for example, do this quite routinely. And it may be that Type D killer whale families do it too.
1: 4,400 kilometers from the southern South Atlantic to the southern Indian Ocean. That's an extraordinary journey. And would it be in search of food, or what would be the reason for the migration?
0: Oh, we don't even know. You know, there's still a lot of mysteries, and we're beginning to uncover some of the basics about this kind of killer whale. But yeah, we have no idea why they would be moving from one place to the next and covering such great distances.
1: And so all of this research in the Southern Oceans is obviously important, and I don't mean to take away from it at all by asking if there's any relevance here in BC. Does this work connect to your work here in BC as well?
0: Yeah, it's a good question, you know, and I think that, you know, British Columbia is a place where research on wild killer whales started. You know, we have a long history and a bit of a legacy of this, where photo identification, for example, was pioneered. And so, you know, I think just applying what we know about killer whales in this part of the world to other populations has been something that has occurred over the last few years. And I'm just, you know, grateful to, you know, play a role in that. And I think this is a good example of that, you know, taking what we do here on the west coast of Canada and applying it to probably the most, one of the most enigmatic and perhaps rarely seen types of killer whale out there.
1: I mean, the orcas really do have an amazing reach. Are there any significant parts of the world's ocean where they're just not, you know, where they're not present at all?
0: No, yeah, killer whales, they occupy every part of the ocean, and they seem to be relatively uncommon in the tropics, although they do occur. And then you get, you know, higher density and, you know, greater population abundance and also genetic diversity and cultural diversity the further you go north and south in the world. That seems to be really these places that killer whales thrive, is high latitudes.
1: Are you studying them anywhere else other than here in BC and in the Antarctic?
0: Yeah, I've been involved with killer whale research in the Southern Indian Ocean, Antarctica, Subantarctic, and then North Pacific.
1: Jared, great to have you with us this morning. Thanks for taking the time for us this morning to be on the radio.
0: Yeah, happy to share the results of the new publication with you.
1: Jared Towers is executive director of the organization Bay Cetology, talking to us about those elusive Type D killer whales. 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The 8:30 local CBC News with Liz MacArthur is coming up next.

0: This is CBC News from Victoria. It's 8:30 right now. It's 11 degrees with light rain at the Victoria Airport. Good morning. I'm Liz MacArthur. Greater Victoria School Board trustees previously fired over a police ban in schools have been reinstated after legal missteps were revealed in court. Text messages between a high-ranking Victoria police officer and a Ministry of Education officials became public yesterday during a judicial review that led the province to withdraw its case. Mira Baines explains.
1: Greater Victoria School Board Chair Nicole Duncan had scathing words for Senior Education Ministry staff and Victoria Police.
2: What was done to us was hurtful, embarrassing, damaging, and totally unacceptable.
1: Back in 2023, the Greater Victoria School Board eliminated the district school liaison.

0: on officer program. The decision and fallout eventually led Education Minister Lisa Baer to fire the board last year. On Monday, text messages were revealed in court. They suggested senior ministry officials were in communications with Vic PD Deputy Chief Mike Brown about trustees, protesters, and meetings with ministers. In one text, Brown described protesters outside a ministry office as losers. In another, referred to a live stream of a school board meeting and said they are morons. Education Minister Lisa Baer says the board will be reinstated. Vic PD confirmed Brown retired yesterday. Mira Baines, CBC News, Vancouver.
1: The question of police liaison officers in district schools has not been resolved, and this term for the school board ends in October for the civic elections. Parents in the Oceanside area say they're concerned about potential cuts to teaching support staff, with predictions of declining enrollment coming for this fall. As Nanaimo reporter Marie Seidler tells us, they're worried some students in the Qualicum School District already struggle to access the help they need.
2: We have amazing counselors and social workers and educational assistants, but there are too few.
3: Marina Gardner is the chair of the Qualicum School District's Parent Advisory Council. It's expected there will be nearly 100 fewer students in the district next year. Because of the province's per-student funding model, the district is facing potential cuts to teachers, school counselors, education assistants, and social workers. Gardner says students, many of them from rural areas, already have trouble accessing additional support.
2: Our hope is that they could look at an option where they're not cutting frontline staff.
3: Matt Woods is the president of the teachers union for the region. He says fewer students doesn't mean fewer costs.
4: You don't lose 100 kids all in one grade. It's two from this classroom, two from this classroom.
3: The board isn't commenting before today's vote on the potential cuts. Marie Seidler, CBC News, Qualicum Beach.
1: Attorney General Nikki Sharma is calling for police to provide details on a case of voyeurism in Saanich so that many of the more than 600 women and girls who are victims can be identified. She said victims also can seek compensation and for any images of them to be taken down.
5: People need to know that if there were images of them that were shared online without their consent, which is obviously the case in this matter, that they can go to the Civil Resolution Tribunal, go to takebackyourimages.com, and there's a whole process that they can apply online on their phone 24/7.
1: Saanich Police did not respond to questions from CBC News about where the thousands of photos and hours of video in the case were taken. Dozens of purchasers of pre-sale units at a troubled Burnaby condo tower are suing to get out of their contracts. The Eclipse was one of a number of thinned properties developments to hit insolvency more than a year ago. Jason Proctor reports.
6: At $40 a haircut, Mohammed Javad Nadali spent 4 years earning his 2023 down payment for a pre-sale unit at Burnaby's Eclipse building. But at the time, the 30-year-old barber says in court documents, he knew nothing about the developer's problems like tax bills and building permit cancellations, all of which emerged through the insolvency process. Nadali is one of more than three dozen Eclipse pre-sale purchasers asking a judge to declare their contracts unenforceable for alleged breaches of BC's Real Estate Development Marketing Act, which calls for immediate disclosure of material facts. The proceedings pit the provincial consumer protection legislation against federal creditor protection laws, which the monitor appointed to oversee the Eclipse's finances claims are paramount. The monitor claims Nadali and the others just want out of units which will no longer fetch the amounts they agreed to pay, but claims they're getting exactly what they bargained for. Jason Proctor, CBC News, Vancouver.
1: And Surrey is making swim lessons for children 12 and under free of cost. That would include the first three introductory levels of swim lessons offered by the city. Surrey Mayor Brenda Locke presented the motion to council asking for changes to be implemented by July 1st.
7: Children need to be able to swim. It's so important, and we really see, especially with people that are new to our city, we have lots of free pools. We want to make sure that kids can swim in our city.
1: Last week, Vancouver City Council also backed a similar proposal, making some introductory swim lessons free. It's 8:35, and that's the CBC News from Victoria.
8: Speaking of swimming, have you been out at the gorge?
1: Just once so far this year.
8: Oh, yeah.
1: The beginning of May, but pre-heat wave, I believe, and I felt like my life flashed before my eyes.
8: Oh, yeah.
1: It was so cold and I was unprepared.
8: Well, I'm sure it will warm up, but I can't say I'd be diving in this morning. It doesn't exactly look like inviting swimming weather, except for the hardcore daily throughout the year types.
1: Yeah.
8: But, you know, for the rest of
1: us. If you're
8: acclimatized
1: to it already.
8: Exactly, yeah.
1: Yeah, it looks a little chilly today.
8: And so is it going to change weather-wise?
1: Mm-hmm. This afternoon would be better for a swim. So for Greater Victoria, the Southern Gulf Islands, the Sunshine Coast, and East Vancouver Island, foggy and mainly cloudy this morning with skies clearing near noon. For west, north, and inland Vancouver Island, foggy this morning, then sunny and windy. The high to 19 in Victoria, 21 on East Vancouver Island, and 15 on the North Island.
8: Well, that's all the time we have for this Tuesday edition, May 26th. Happy birthday to Lenny Kravitz, and thanks for listening. The Current is coming up next.

0: about how other people will receive us. You know, whether that's how we dress, right? That's what social media or magazines or fashion is. You want to dress like them. You want to look like them. If you're doing music, you know this better than me. Maybe you're inspired by the Beatles and you want to sound like the Beatles. But, you know, the people that really make it are the people who are original. I didn't have a template as a stand-up to, you know, if I said to myself, I know for a fact, if I had said to myself, if I had been that clear of saying, I want to be a stand-up comic, I probably would have watched all stand-up comics, which I didn't. I wasn't a student of stand-up comedy. I would have watched all stand-up and I would have tried to be a little bit like Rodney Dangerfield or a little bit like George Carlin or a little bit, but I didn't. I just was, even my, if you look at those old videos, even that, I was doing a character, but I would go, okay, all right. It was just legitimately me terrified.
1: What? Oh. I just got a weird feeling in my ass. What? No, tell me, because I won't tell anybody.
2: Yeah, you'd walk out on stage. I watched a couple of them before I got in here. You'd walk in and kind of go like, has everybody, okay. You know, like there was, you seemed like legitimately scared of the audience.
0: I was, and I was scared and terrified, but that terror was like a drug to me. I loved it.
2: That's the first part of my conversation with Canadian comedian Howie Mandel. You've been hearing us talk a little bit about mental health, about, that feeling when you get on stage, and I relate to that, where if you are worried about something before you go out there, you can feel so, like, in the moment on stage. It's a strange thing that it doesn't terrify everybody. Also, just the importance of authenticity. These are all things that he has passed on to people he's judged and worked with on America's Got Talent. Funny thing, though, is Howie Mandel is this, like, you know, you can tell from that conversation how much he cares about being a stand-up comedian more than anything. But a stand-up comedian has never won America's Got Talent. I asked him why not. He had a really good answer. You're going to want to stick around for that. More with Howie Mandel after this. Plus, the singer-songwriter Laura Roy will be here. She spent years writing with the likes of Doja Cat and Camila Cabello, some of the biggest artists in the world. So why did she come home to Nova Scotia? To write her new record? Laura will be here to tell you about it.

0: Good morning, it's 10:30. I'm Drew Karakis. You're listening to CBC Radio 1. The police watchdog agency in BC is investigating a police shooting in Surrey last night that sent a man to hospital. Police were called to a residential neighborhood in southwest Surrey for reports of a suspicious person who might have been trying to break into a home. The SPS says the suspect confronted the officers when they arrived and at least one responded by firing a service weapon. The Independent Investigations Office looks into incidents involving police that result in death or serious injury. The BC Conservation Officer Service is warning hikers to avoid the Squamish Wildlife Management Area after a man running along a trail last night had a close encounter with a mother bear and her two cubs. It happened in the Spit Road area at about 7 o'clock. The COS says the sow charged at the man when he got too close to her cubs. He suffered minor cuts when she swiped at his arm and leg. And TransLink says starting next month, a new summer bus service will make some popular parks around Metro Vancouver more accessible, including Campbell Valley Regional Park and Golden Ears Provincial Park. There will also be increased bus service on 14 other routes to places like Spanish Banks, Mount Seymour, and White Pine Beach. In the weather around Metro Vancouver, Environment Canada says we'll have a few showers this morning, but then there should be some clearing as the day progresses. Temperatures today between 17 and 20 inland.
1: I'm Tom Power. You're listening to Q. You're in the middle of my conversation with the Canadian comedian, game show host, and competition show judge extraordinaire, Howie Mandel, who just started his 16th season on America's Got Talent, making him the longest-running judge in that show's history. But as you may have heard, if you heard the first part of our conversation, Howie never really wanted to do any of this game show stuff. In fact, he was about to quit what he calls traditional show business when he got offered his first game show, Deal or No Deal. He'll tell you he feels really lucky that he gets to share everything he's learned

I'm Tom Power. You're listening to Q. It wasn't so long ago that Laura Roy was touring the world, singing on stage with some of the planet's biggest artists. Your Doja Cats, Sabrina Carpenters, Camila Cabello's. Laura grew up in the small community of Canning, Nova Scotia. And there she was, working as a professional backing vocalist based out of London, England. And like an accomplished songwriter, got a Grammy nomination for her work on Doja Cat's album. Now, after years of making others sound great, Laura's wanting to step into her own spotlight. And to do it, she moved back to Nova Scotia, where she recorded her debut album, Late Bloomer Season. Take a listen.

Hi, I'm Paul Haverschrood. Welcome to The Cost of Living. Remember a few years back, we saw shrinkflation in all kinds of stuff we bought? Fewer chips, less pasta, same money. This ticked folks off, but then we kind of stopped talking about it. Maybe we shouldn't have, because the stuff we buy hasn't stopped shrinking. Also today, for the first time in more than 25 years, Google is changing its iconic search box.

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0: fascinating to see that like women picked it up and that there are now a bunch of women hoop dancers all around. And being two-spirit, I find the hoop dance is one of those only dances where I feel like I can fully embrace both sides of my identity. So I can dance very grounded and very like do like rougher movements, kind of like how men dance, but I'm also able to dance elegant, lightly, like how women would usually dance. And I'm able to kind of float between these two states and choose which state is better for the animal or the representation that I'm doing.
1: McKenna Rankin-Garron is from Abitibiwinni First Nation in Quebec. We'll hear more about her hoop dance style after the break.

0: First, though, Alex Wathy is here to tell us what to expect in the weather.
1: Tonight, a few clouds with lows of 10 to 13 degrees for most of our listening area. But for Tofino, Port Alberni, and Port Hardy, skies are clear, lows from 7 to 9 degrees. And for tomorrow in Port Alberni, it's sunny with highs of 28. Everywhere else, mainly sunny, highs from 18 to 25 degrees.
0: Thank you, Alex. On the ferries, just one wait to tell you about. This is on the Departure Bay to Horseshoe Bay route. The 4 o'clock sailing is full. The next sailing is at 8:30. It's got 21% of its vehicle space available. And heads up to folks on Hornby. Those troubles getting between Hornby and Denman continue because of some berth repair that's required at the Denman Island East Terminal. But BC Ferries is right now running a vessel from Buckley Bay, so from Vancouver Island directly to Hornby Bay to Shingles Spit. There are 4 round trips happening this afternoon. You can get all that information at BC Ferries on their website. But essentially, if you need to get to Hornby, you can get there directly from Vancouver Island right now without going through Denman. It is 6 minutes now after 3 o'clock. Well, do not flush. That was the public notice given to residents by the Comox Valley Regional District earlier today. Due to a failure in a sewer pipe, the CVRD requested everyone in the City of Courtney, the Comox First Nation, and the Town of Comox to not flush their toilets. The notice also requested residents to not use dishwashers or their showers. Our reporter in Comox, Marie Zeidler, has been following this story and joins us now. Good afternoon, Marie.
2: Good afternoon, Catherine.
0: Now, the district did provide an update about an hour ago. What did they say?
2: So it was, a little bit less time than that. I think they're still kind of scrambling to do this update here. But essentially, just, earlier in the day, the district's head engineer told me what happened was that one of the temporary pipes that's being used while this pump station is being upgraded experienced a major failure. And sewage just started gushing into their work area here. So the progress now is that, or the update now is that progress is being made to replace that pipe at that pump station. And they're hoping to have the problem resolved by the end of the day. Now, from where I'm standing, I can see, just looking out at the water, about a dozen people in high visibility vests just scrambling around, working at this pump station. And I was going to say it looked like the water had stopped gushing, but it kind of has been starting and stopping. But it's definitely a lot less than it was earlier this afternoon, that's for sure.
0: Oof, okay, so something to repair, but also a lot of cleanup to be done. Do we know exactly what caused this sewer break?
2: No, just that they were, working on this pump station. It's a major upgrade to the pump station. There's been a huge sewer conveyance update here across the Comox Valley. And it was just one of the temporary pipes that was in place, and it failed early this morning around 9:30.
0: Okay, so they're still doing work. Can residents flush their toilets now, or is it still a sort of no-flush order for until the next update?
2: So the update is no. Residents are still being asked to not flush their toilets and to just basically not use water at home, essentially, because that water is flowing directly right into the ocean here in front of me, Catherine. Just for additional information, recreation centers are closed here in the Comox Valley. I mean, I'm at the marina and, this is normally a busy marina. There's a water park, lots of kids, families, boaters, and there's signs on all the washrooms here that say do not use. Definitely still do not use any water at home if possible.
0: Okay, and any sense of when the repairs might be in or when people should be checking for the next update?
2: Yeah, so the engineer that I just spoke with said they are hoping to resolve this, shortly. When I spoke to him about half an hour ago, he said within a couple of hours. And, in terms of the long term here, I'm not quite sure, but they are hoping to have this issue resolved before the end of the day today.
0: All right. Well, Maurice, thank you for joining us with this update.
2: Okay. Thank you, Catherine.
0: Marie Zeidler is our reporter with CBC News based in Comox. It is 9 minutes now after 3 o'clock. Last night, the U.S. military fired on Iranian ships and missile launching sites in what it's calling self-defense strikes. Now, Iranian officials have threatened retaliation for the attacks, calling them a gross violation of the ceasefire that was agreed to in early April. This morning, U.S. Secretary of State Marco Rubio said that peace talks are still in the works.
3: Like anything with something like this, it's going to take a couple days to settle on even down to the disagreements over a word, sentence. So we'll have to work through that. If there's going to be a deal, we're going to have to work through that. But this is, it's either going to be a good deal or there isn't going to be one.
0: It's Marco Rubio speaking earlier today. Hussein Ibish is here to unpack the latest on the U.S.-Iran war. He's a columnist and senior resident scholar at the Arab Gulf States Institute in Washington, D.C. Hello.
4: Hi, good to be with you.
0: How legitimate is it for the U.S. to frame these strikes as self-defensive?
4: Not very. Listening to Washington and Tehran exchanging accusations over the current war is a bit like listening to little kids in the back seat of a car. I mean, I don't want to trivialize a dangerous situation, but it really is sort of like, you know, he did it first, he hit me first, nah, you started it, that kind of thing. But you have two parties here that are really bad actors. You know, the Iranian regime has been a bad actor regionally, internationally, and domestically since it was formed in 79. And the Trump administration, especially the second Trump term, as I think Canadians can find out, can often be a bad actor too, especially on international issues. And, in this case, especially with regard to this war. This war was not only a dreadful blunder and a mistake based on listening to the lies that Israel has told countless American presidents who in over 35 years of trying to convince somebody in the White House that the Iranian people are just dying to go overthrow their government if only someone would start bombing Iranian facilities. That was obviously ridiculous. So they finally found someone gullible enough to swallow it whole, which is 80-year-old second-term Trump. And, at the same time, I think the Trump administration had absolutely no legal justification for this war, no serious policy goals that were well articulated. The whole thing has been a blunder and a disaster. So neither side has any credibility.
0: We heard Marco Rubio say that there's either going to be a good deal or no deal at all. Which of those two options is more likely, given the U.S. attacks last night?
4: Neither. The most likely thing is a third option, which his phraseology carefully elides, which is a bad deal from the American point of view anyway, which is shaping up right now. That would be a one- or two-page memorandum of understanding whereby the U.S. convinces Iran to allow the reopening of the Strait of Hormuz and drop its ridiculous extraterritorial claims on that waterway, which has nothing. They have no claim at all. They've just made it up. And their efforts to impose a toll is nothing more than piracy. The U.S. blockaded Iran's ports, but I think, you know, the idea is to have them agree to reopen and drop their threats against commercial shipping and insurance companies and allow the Strait to reopen without all these absurd claims about Iranian territorial authority in the Gulf waters or in the Strait, and also to accept a payment of about $25 billion in frozen Iranian assets. Now, that is their money, and they'll get it eventually one way or another anyway. But the Obama administration released $1.7 billion of Iranian frozen assets in 2015 when they were doing their JCPOA nuclear deal with Iran. And the Republicans, Trump, the Israelis, everybody went crazy. But now they're talking about $25 billion. Whatever. The hypocrisy aside, it's a smart thing to do, a reasonable thing to do. And what you'll then end up with is an agreement that's a framework for 2 or 3 months of additional negotiations on really difficult issues, which are the nuclear ones. And they're unlikely to agree on that. And so the current situation, if the ceasefire comes into effect, it'll probably become a new normal, a very dangerous hot piece, if I may put it that way.
0: Iran has begun lifting its 3-month-long internet blackout that has lasted throughout the war. What does that signal to you about whether Iran might be ready to turn a page on all of this?
4: Well, it tells me the Iranian regime is getting more and more confident that it's going to survive this war with every passing week. And I think that's been true from the early days, but they've been very carefully reopening, because even though there's no instance in human history of a government being overthrown because another country starts bombing it, Iran wouldn't want to suddenly discover it's the first such instance of that happening. The regime was always going to be very cautious about what it allowed, but, you know, they've been opening up very slowly in bits and pieces for weeks now, and that's actually now being increased with the virtually total reopening, and that's that just shows how confident they've become. I mean, they have entered into a position of a great deal of leverage, because for them it's existential. They don't really care about their public, and they're willing to take any amount of pain that the U.S. will throw at them, whereas the White House was expecting the regime to either be overthrown or be shaken to its core. Neither of that happened, and they've been left in a very different situation than the Israelis promised them, but there's nothing they can do now except desperately try to find a solution, and it's likely to be the new normal I described that is going to be very similar to the arrangement that the U.S. had with Iraq in the 1990s, or that Israel has with Hamas and Hezbollah, that they call mowing the grass.
0: So in the end, do you think the U.S. will have accomplished anything here?
4: Yes, they will have taught Iran that it can very easily leverage the Strait of Hormuz, and that all it takes is some well-chosen threats and a few mines and a little harassment of one or two ships to do that. In the same way that in his first term, Trump proved to the Iranians that the Tehran regime can survive all-out American economic warfare. He's very good at teaching the Iranians the power that they hope they had, but they didn't know for sure. And then he pushes the situation in a dumb way, and then they discover they did have the power that they hoped they had, but they didn't want to test. Well, he forces the test, and time and again, the test has been that, yeah, Iran does have power over the Strait of Hormuz, no claim on it, but power over it. Iran can survive all-out economic warfare by the U.S., et cetera, et cetera. So it will have accomplished things that are really bad for the United States and not good for Iran. So you can easily have lose wars, and this is going to be yet another example of those.
0: Well, Hussein, thank you for joining us to talk about this today.
4: Very welcome. I wish I had better news, but I don't.
0: Me too. All right. Hussein Ivesh is a columnist and senior resident scholar at the Arab Gulf States Institute. We reached him in Washington, D.C. 18 minutes after 3 o'clock on a Tuesday afternoon here on CBC Radio 1. And today, May 26, marks the 130th anniversary of the Point Ellis Bridge disaster. 55 people died when the bridge in Victoria collapsed on May 26, 1896. The Vancouver Island Local History Society put together a video recounting the fateful day. Take a listen to Christia DuPont's narration.
5: On May 26, 1896, many Victorians gathered to celebrate the 76th birthday of Queen Victoria. The festivities included a mock battle scheduled to take place in Esquimalt. Just before 2 p.m. that day, the Consolidated Electric Railway Company's No. 16 streetcar crossed the Point Ellis Bridge loaded down with 143 passengers on their way to view the naval battle. Due to lacking safety standards, poor bridge maintenance, and the overcrowded car, the streetcar fell into the water as the bridge gave out beneath it. 55 people died that day, including a number of young children. Boats raced to the scene to help pull survivors from the water, and eventually the streetcar was pulled up onto the shore near to Point Ellis House. Peter O'Reilly wrote in his diary the next day.
6: Very bright sunshine, but a day of mourning. Four divers still engaged in the endeavor to recover the bodies from the wreck of yesterday. Vast crowds surround the fatal spot. Boat launches, steamers, and a large derrick constantly at work. 49 bodies taken out up to the present.
5: The O'Reilly family likely witnessed the recovery operation from their home, as victims retrieved from the water were laid out on the lawns of their neighbors, in particular the Grant House, located closest to the bridge. 1 year later, on May 25th, 1897, Peter wrote,
6: "Yesterday, the Queen's birthday was kept, but very quietly. No regatta, no racing, no nothing, I believe. Tomorrow, the 26th, a day never to be forgotten, when I believed for a while that I had lost my dear darling child, but by God's miracle, she was spared."
5: This entry of Peter's diary heavily suggests that his eldest daughter, Kathleen, must have been on or near the bridge, or at the very least was believed to be nearby when the disaster occurred. While we do not know how each member of the O'Reilly residence reacted to this event, we do know that it remains a central moment in the history of Victoria and Poinellas House. Today, a small plaque beside the east side of the Bay Street Bridge memorializes this horrific day. The current Poinellas Bridge dates from 1957, and historic Poinellas House still stands, the last witness to this tragic event.
0: That was a historical recounting of the Poinellas Bridge disaster, courtesy of the Vancouver Island Local History Society. That disaster happened 130 years ago today. Today is Tuesday, May 26th. You're listening to All Points West on CBC Radio 1. I'm Catherine Marlowe, and we've got a song for you now. This is Ali Nunez with Farewell.

0: Miss Ali Nunez with her song Farewell. She is scheduled to be on tour in BC in August. Her website just says details to come. So I don't know where, but somewhere in BC. She is from Toronto. It's 24 minutes now after 3 o'clock, and Wesla English is here filling in for Darius Madavi, our science and climate specialist. Hello, Wesla.
1: Good afternoon, Catherine. Finally, I'm starting to see some clouds out there. It was a little bit worrisome this morning. The showers were quite stubborn this morning.
0: It's definitely lingering longer than we thought, but it's definitely been getting brighter in the office as the day goes on. Is that going to continue?
1: Yes, it is a sign of things to come. Yeah, today is a transition day. And yes, the clearing was a few hours later than expected, but we are seeing that clearing now, seeing a few more breaks out there across many parts of Vancouver Island. As for tonight, we'll get down to 11 degrees around Victoria, and we'll continue to see decreasing cloud tonight. Tomorrow, highs of 17 degrees near the water, 22 degrees inland and sunny. Nanaimo, Comox and Campbell River clearing tonight, lows of 11 degrees. And then tomorrow, sunshine, highs near 25 for Wednesday. For Tofino and Iqaluit, down to 9 degrees tonight and clear. Tomorrow, we'll see highs of 19 degrees there and sunshine as well. Port Alberni, clear tonight, 8 degrees overnight. Tomorrow, 28 degrees with sun. And Port Hardy, 8 degrees tonight. Tomorrow, mainly sunny with highs of 18 degrees. So sunshine for your Wednesday tomorrow right across Vancouver Island, Catherine.
0: All right. Thank you, Wesla.
1: Thank you.
0: It's Wesla English providing our weather update today, filling in for Darius Madavi. Let's let some music take us to the BC News from the UK. This is musician Ray, along with her sisters Absolutely and Emma. The song is called Joy.

0: And Port Hardy, skies are clear, lows from 7 to 9 degrees. For the rest of our listening area, just a few clouds, lows from 10 to 13 degrees. And tomorrow, Port Alberni, sunny, highs of 28. For the rest of our listening area, highs from 18 to 25 with mainly sunny skies.
1: Thank you, Alex. It is 25 minutes now before 4 o'clock. It's time to get an update from the world of business. Here is Chris Edwards.
2: Good afternoon. Starting off with some startling news out of Equifax, they say insolvencies are way up this year, mostly because of the cost of borrowing. Mortgage insolvencies in particular jumped quite a bit in the first quarter of 2026 as homeowners dealt with higher interest rates. Equifax, the consumer credit reporting agency, said this morning insolvencies are up nearly 19% this year compared to last year. The volume of insolvencies are now the highest they've been since 2009, and the insolvency rate among the public is the highest it's been in 7 years. Now, non-mortgage debt actually fell. We spoke to Equifax Analytics VP Rebecca Oakes about that, and she had a rather ominous explanation for why.
3: Non-mortgage debt, the total non-mortgage debt balances, so things like credit cards and installment loans, those sorts of things, the overall balance dropped around $487 million in the first quarter. That's quite a significant drop to what we've seen in prior years. And one of the reasons for that, we believe, is actually consumers maybe being more prudent, pulling back on their spend a little bit, maybe a little bit of a drop in consumer confidence.
2: Total consumer debt climbed 4% in the last year. Now, about one in every 21 consumers have missed a credit payment in the last quarter. Moving to employment news now, the Bank of Canada's external governor had some interesting comments about education this morning. He said, "We need to seriously rethink our approach to education and training for young people as the job market remains very tough for them." This was from a speech by the bank's external deputy governor, Nicholas Vincent, this morning in Montreal. To put it into perspective, youth unemployment right now is more than double the national rate, and companies are stuck in a low hire, low fire phenomenon. I spoke to Hadrian Mertens-Kirkwood about this. He's a senior researcher at the Canadian Center for Policy Alternatives, and said that while he did agree with Vincent, dealing with the mismatch between education and skills is inherently challenging.
4: We want education to work as well as it can, and that there are probably mismatches happening. It gets a lot harder when we have to start solving that problem. You know, 5 years ago, 10 years ago, everything was about coding. It was like, let's get our four-year-olds to learn to code. We got to do code at every level of education. The future is all software development. And then in the last 2 years, all of a sudden, like software development is looking like just about the most vulnerable industry there is. And so we can look at these recent trends and try and make guesses about what the labor market's going to look like in 5 or 10 years, but it's really hard to do.
2: One sector the folks I spoke to all said needs more workers is skilled trades. Canada has a severe shortage of tradespeople right now, and improving our pipeline towards that field could bring long-term benefits. And finally, on a lighter note, there's a new Oreo flavor coming to town, at least for a little while. The Korean boy band BTS has launched a partnership with Oreo to produce a new limited-time flavor that originates from their home country. The cookies are inspired by the Korean street food called hotok, which is a pan-fried brown sugar pancake with cinnamon and chopped nuts. The Oreos will be purple, by the way, and like everything else to do with BTS, they'll be collectibles. They'll have 13 different designs, three of which spell out a message to fans when you put them together. It's just the latest update from BTS. They had a great night yesterday at the American Music Awards, where they were crowned Artist of the Year. It all sounds pretty fun. The cookies will go on sale June 1st. For CBC Radio, I'm Chris Edwards.
1: Thank you, Chris. All right. I am not a sucker for BTS merchandise, but I am a sucker for Oreos. So I might have to give those ones a try. You are listening to All Points West on CBC Radio 1. I'm Catherine Marlowe. We're going to keep talking about music now, not Oreos, but music. 3 years ago, the Oceanside Classical Concert Society launched a musical instrument lending program. The idea was to get instruments in the hands of young music students who needed them. That program is now expanding to include several other island communities, including Lady Smith, Shemanis, and Duncan. Joe Straka is the chair of the Oceanside Classical Concert Society's Instrument Lending Committee, and he is on the line with us now. Hi, Joe.
5: Hi, Catherine. How are you today?
1: I'm well, thanks. How are you?
5: I'm fine. Thank you for taking an interest in our program.
1: Well, thank you for telling us about it. Where did this all begin?
5: Well, it all began about 4 years ago. We have a very active board of directors and with many, many contacts. And one of the board members' friends said to them, hey, you know, I had my kid in school today. It was September, and he wanted to play an instrument. So he went to the teacher, and the teacher said, do you have an instrument? No, I don't. Can you get one? No, I can't. And that led to a little interrogation by the parent that said, why? And the school said, well, we don't have enough money to provide instruments for all our kids. And many kids can't afford an instrument to rent or to buy. And so we put our heads together and we said, well, let's see, is this a regional case or a one-off? And having done our research, we talked to teachers, music teachers, we talked to parents, we actually went a step further and said, yeah, there seems to be a problem, but now how are we going to get these instruments fixed? And so we talked to a bunch of repair specialists across the mid-island here, and they said, hey, what a great idea, count us in. So we had done our research, we determined the problem existed, and we determined how to fix it by simply getting instruments that have been on shelves in everybody's closet across Canada and get them to donate them to us so the children of the island, in this case, can use them.
1: And so how do students get to be one of those kids who gets an instrument?
5: Okay, that's the other part of it. Having spoken to the music teachers, they said, well, you know, in September, the kids come to us and they say, I want to be in band. And so by interrogation, the teacher eventually determines that it's probably more or less a matter of economics that the child cannot afford to rent or buy an instrument. And so by talking to the teachers and broadcasting our program to the teachers in this area, we asked them, well, could you refer these students to us, or can you get them to tell you what they want to play? You pass that information to us. We supply you the instrument, and then it goes to the child. It is the teacher is actually just a conduit, if nothing else. We don't need to see the children. We don't need to have their names or anything. That's private information. But we do need to know what their needs are. The teachers know the needs, and so that group of communication is how it works.
1: So how many students have you helped?
5: Well, we have over 3 years now. We have, I think, 65 instruments out in five school districts. And each year it grows because it partly grows by the communications we send in the formal way, but also it's growing now by word of mouth, and it's also going outside the school districts into places like homeschooling situations and other areas like that.
1: And are you able to do this based entirely on people donating old instruments to you?
5: That's the source of the most valuable commodity are these used instruments. They're in perfect shape for anybody to play when we give them to the children because of our specialists. And we were able early on to fund the program through foundations like the Hamber Foundation in Vancouver, the Parksville Qualicum Beach Foundation here, and several other private investors, not investors really, private donors of cash. So we've been able to maintain the continuity of the program, and we're now looking forward to planning actually fundraising events to keep the program sustainable.
1: So you're expanding to Ladysmith, Chemainus, and Duncan. Which are the communities now, the full list of communities that you serve?
5: Well, we serve kind of a triangle, starting with Nanaimo, going out to Port Alberni, up to Courtney Comox, and to Campbell River. It's that big triangular area, and now we're going to move south.
1: We more frequently hear about music programs not having funding. Often when school boards have to make cuts, they're one of the first programs to go. It's so great to hear about them getting funding. What do you see as the value of maintaining and even growing music programs for young people?
5: Well, it's not the schools that are getting the funding. We apply for and get the grants ourselves.
1: Sure.
5: And your question beyond that was what?
1: Why is it important, do you think, to make sure that kids have a chance to play music?
5: Oh, well, there's the Harvard Business School and many other psychological institutes have studied the musical impact of on the brain, on the social development, on community cohesiveness, and none of them have ever come back with a negative comment about the effect of music in society. In fact, it promotes growth, it promotes improved scores for children in school and on board exams. Every aspect of life is positively affected by music. And our feeling is that the sooner we can get the means to produce music into the hands of children, the better off they will be, and more enlightened society and better cohesiveness and workability in society will take effect.
1: Okay, so if people are listening and they either want to help or maybe they know a student who could use some help, what's the best way for them to get in touch with you guys?
5: Well, we have a website, and they can go onto the website to learn more information about the program itself. I gave you that address so they can contact me directly.
1: Okay.
5: And my phone number is 250-738-7138.
1: Okay.
5: And the website address is Oceanside Classical Concert Society.
1: You still there, Joe?
5: Yeah, I am. Oceanside Classical Concert Society .com.
1: .ca, I think I've got it here.
5: .ca, that's okay. Right. That's it.
1: Well, listen, Joe, thank you for joining us today.
5: You're welcome. Thank you for inviting me.
1: Joe Straka is the chair of the Oceanside Classical Concert Society's Instrument Lending Committee. Their website, again, is oceansideclassicalconcerts.ca. That's oceansideclassicalconcerts.ca. And Joe's phone number is 250-738-7138. Let's get some music now. This is from the country singer Owen Riegling, who's from a small town in Ontario and proud of his roots. The community is called Mildmay. It's got about 1,200 people in it. This is his latest track called In the Feeling.

0: Canadian country singer Owen Riegling with his song In the Feeling. He'll be in Victoria in October at the McPherson Playhouse. Western Canadian premiers wrapped up 2 days of meetings in Alberta today, but the big news item coming out of the meetings is actually taking place here in BC. CBC has confirmed that Canada has made a deal with a German company to sell LNG, liquefied natural gas, from Cilicums in the Nass Valley. Premier David Eby was asked about those reports.
1: One of the things we're really proud of in British Columbia is our ability to get big things done and the role that we see for ourselves in the future of Canada and the kind of economy that we're trying to build for Canadians from coast to coast to coast, one where Canada can stand on our own 2 feet, one where we're diversifying our trade flows, and we see a key role for ourselves in that, and we're delivering. We have about $88 billion in projects that are moving towards final investment decision, including the largest private sector investment in Canadian history, LNG Canada Phase 2. This has been the work of years, and Cilicums LNG is a project of the Nisga Nation, proud treaty nation, modern treaty nation in British Columbia. They've done incredible work. We've been supportive from the very beginning of their initiative, and I am so glad to see the federal government joining us to take the foundation that has been built in British Columbia, the work of our government, the work of First Nations, working in partnership, the work of communities, and take it to the next level. I feel like British Columbia is throwing the ball up, and has given the federal government a chance to take that alley-oop and dunk it. And this announcement that the federal government will be sharing more about is about how we can work together to deepen those trading relationships around the world, in this case with Germany. And it really reflects what is possible when we work together and the role that British Columbia is going to play in building this economy. So we look forward to celebrating the formal announcement of this with the Nisga, with the federal government. It's an example of the work we're doing together. We're super proud of it.
0: An expected LNG deal between Canada and Germany was not all there was to report during the Western Premier's press conference. The topic of Alberta's separation vote came up over and over. Eby was asked about the shadow of the referendum that was hanging over the meeting.
1: I think the dominant question I was hearing in British Columbia is, why is Alberta doing this? Why are they putting a referendum question forward about the future of the country? It's a question I brought here to Premier Smith to engage with her on this important question about the future of our country. I've expressed my concerns about it. I am really pleased that we were able to agree on language in this communique, all premiers, myself, Premier Smith, everybody across the table, that a unified Canada is what enables all of the work that we want to do together to build a strong economy, to build the kind of country that we want. In the absence of a unified Canada, we'll be poorer. We will not be as successful. We will give comfort to people who want to break up our country and sell it for parts. And so that very clear language at the beginning of the communique is a reassurance to me. I remain incredibly anxious, frankly, about this. I've seen the Brexit referendum that was just supposed to be a chance for people to express the clarity that they wanted to stay part of the EU, and it did not end up that way. I've communicated those anxieties to Premier Smith. She understands them. And my hope is that we can all come together and as a unified country, address those concerns, because we can address shared concerns together. Just like a family, we can work it out together, and we'll be stronger for it.
0: Now, Alberta Premier Danielle Smith responded to David Eby's comments about the prospect of Alberta separation.
2: Well, as I told you yesterday, in British Columbia, Alberta, and Saskatchewan, we have citizen-initiated referenda. British Columbia themselves had one when 700,000 people signed a petition on the HST, and that went to a vote, and it probably didn't go the way the government of the time thought it would go either. And so we're very conscious of the fact that 700,000 citizens signed one of two petitions wanting to have this question, and it's my job to ensure that they have hope in Canada again, that we have to address the legitimate grievance grievances that have come from 10 years of economic attack on our province. And I'm grateful that the Prime Minister is working with us to address those legitimate grievances. And so that's what we're going to be working on over the next 5 months, is to convince those Albertans who have lost hope that there's reason to have hope again. And I hope it's forums like this that allow for Albertans to see just how strong we are as a Western Canadian group of provinces and territories. When you think about the incredible opportunity that we have, that we're already the population size and economic strength of Ontario, and we're just getting started on opening up markets into Asia. It seems to me that when you look at what we've agreed to in this communique, there is an incredible amount of optimism and hope that we'll be able to work together to develop those corridors.
0: That was Alberta Premier Danielle Smith speaking at the end of the Western Premiers Conference, which happened in Kananaskis, Alberta, yesterday and today. Well, it's just about time to send you off to the national and international news of the world this hour, where I suspect you will hear a little bit more about what happened at the Western Premiers Conference. When we come back, we are going to talk to the Bishop of the Roman Catholic Diocese of Victoria. We're going to talk to him about the Pope's new message on artificial intelligence and his warning to global leaders on AI use. So that conversation is coming up in the next half hour of All Points West. I'm Catherine Marlowe, filling in for Jason D'Souza for a couple of more weeks. He is off right now on parental leave. He'll be back with you in just short of 2 weeks. In the meantime, I'll be here to talk about all sorts of things, including Saanich bike paths, news on Saanich looking for advice from residents about where exactly neighborhood bikeways should go. All that and more still to come after your national and international news.

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1: That's the thrill of the Northern Super League. And it's back on CBC Gem, with six fierce clubs battling all season long for glory. From coast to coast, Canada's first professional women's soccer league is bringing the heat. 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
3: Back in the 70s, Howie Mandel was an awkward kid from Toronto who got up on stage with nothing prepared, put a glove on his head like a rubber glove, and inflated it. Decades later, he's the longest-running judge in the history of America's Got Talent. You'll hear our conversation with Howie Mandel.
4: From CBC News, The World This Hour, I'm Gina Louise Phillips. The federal government is suspending travel from Uganda, South Sudan, and the Democratic Republic of Congo for non-Canadians as of midnight tomorrow in order to mitigate the impact from the Ebola virus outbreak. Rafi Bujikanian has more.
5: We are taking decisive action.
6: Luc Brisebois is with the Public Health Agency of Canada. Canadians and permanent residents returning from Uganda, South Sudan, and the Democratic Republic of Congo after this Saturday will have to self-isolate for 3 weeks or go to the hospital if they have symptoms of Ebola.
5: We're working closely with our colleagues with CBSA.
6: And there is more. Citizens of those three countries will be temporarily suspended from entering here. The Immigration Department using recently passed legislation to pause groups of visas for 3 months. This despite there being no such recommendation from the World Health Organization. Health Minister Marjorie Michel says the decision was made with the U.S. and Mexico as all three countries prepare to host the World Cup.
7: It's a responsibility for us to just protect the more we can.
6: The Public Health Agency will also send an epidemiologist to the Congo. Rafi Bujikanian, CBC News, Ottawa.
4: The Western Premier's Conference has wrapped up in Kananaskis, Alberta. Premier Danielle Smith is calling for her counterparts to work together with a, quote, spirit of collaboration when it comes to oil and gas projects. But the pipeline plans have generated much debate, as well as Alberta's referendum question regarding separation. Manitoba Premier Wab Kanew says he believes the way Smith is approaching the push for separation in Alberta is wrong.
8: Now is the time to work together. Why don't we hold off on this referendum talk for a year or two and see if we get these pipelines under construction?
4: BC Premier David Eby says all premiers across the table agree on a unified Canada. A new report shows many more Indigenous women have been sterilized by doctors against their will than previously thought. The Assembly of First Nations Quebec-Labrador says this abuse has been largely hidden for decades. Steve Rukavina has more.
9: An initial report in 2022 found 22 of 35 Indigenous women interviewed from across Quebec had been victims of forced sterilizations in hospitals. Now researchers have interviewed a total of 132 women and found that more than half were sterilized against their will. Most of these cases happened in the 70s and 80s, but some were within the last 5 years. The report shows justifications provided by doctors were often rooted in harmful stereotypes, that Indigenous women have too many children, or that they're addicts who can't properly care for them. Many women had tubal ligations without even being told or without a clear understanding of what it meant. And some women interviewed said doctors or nurses guided their hands to sign consent forms as they lay dazed immediately after giving birth. It's asking the provincial and federal governments to acknowledge the problem and to offer a formal apology. Steve Rukavina, CBC News, Montreal.
4: NASA is laying out steps to eventually establish a permanent human presence on the moon. The organization announced the beginnings of its so-called moon base project. The first of three phases runs until 2029 and would see 25 launches delivering rovers and other infrastructure. NASA Administrator Jared Isaacman says the first mission could launch by this fall.
10: Now, Moonbase 1 will be the first privately funded lunar lander mission in history.
0: The Blue Origin Mark 1 Endurance Lander will deliver multiple payloads to the Shackleton Connecting Ridge, a strategic area of the lunar South Pole.
4: Isaac Mintz says two more missions could launch by the end of the year. He also expects to announce a dozen missions around the same time. NASA aims to have a semi-permanent crew presence on the moon by 2032. And that is The World This Hour. But for more news, head to cbcnews.ca. For CBC News, I'm Gina Louise Phillips. Thanks for listening.
10: Thank you, Gina Louise. Good afternoon. I'm Catherine Marlowe. Welcome back to All Points West. Pope Leo XIV has called on world leaders to take vigilance in the use of artificial intelligence. Coming up, we will hear from a Victoria bishop on what that means theologically and in practice. And conventional bus users have been celebrating as it has gotten easier to pay for bus rides, but Handy Dart users are frustrated that they are not seeing the same upgrades. We'll talk to one of them after the 4:30 news. Alex Wathy is here today, and he has a look at the weather.
11: Tonight in Tofino, Port Alberni, and Port Hardy, skies are clear, lows between 7 to 9 degrees. For the rest of our listening area, there's a few clouds in the sky, lows from 10 to 13 degrees. And looking toward tomorrow in Port Alberni, it is sunny with highs of 28. For the rest of our listening area, mainly sunny with highs from 18 to 25 degrees.
10: Thank you, Alex. Pretty smooth sailing on the ferries today, at least on the major routes. So from Swartz Bay to Tsawwassen, the 4 o'clock is on time. The 5 o'clock still has room available, 226% if its vehicle space still available. Out of Nanaimo from Duke Point to Tsawwassen, the next sailing still has room. That's the 545. It's got 12% of its vehicle space available, though heads up, it's running about 15 minutes behind schedule. And from Departure Bay to Horseshoe Bay, the next sailing is at 8:30, and it's got 21% of its vehicle space available. Heads up to folks on Hornby or trying to get to Hornby. Ferries is continuing to have trouble getting some repairs done on the Dolphin Pad at the Denman Island East Terminal, which means that the normal route from Denman Island East, from Gravelly Bay to Shinglespit on Hornby Island, is not currently available. So BC Ferries is instead running direct sailings from Vancouver Island, so from Buckley Bay to Shinglespit and back, and that is for the rest of the afternoon. The final ones, so sailings leaving at 4:30 and at 6:10 from both of those terminals. It is 6 minutes now after 4 o'clock. This week, Pope Leo XIV put out a warning about artificial intelligence. In his first encyclical, the Pope has called for transparency and vigilance in how the technology is used. He called on governments to slow the development of AI systems. He presented this in a 40,000-word text called Magnificent Humanity at the Vatican yesterday. Have a listen.
12: Artificial intelligence needs to be disarmed. The word is strong, I know, but deliberately chosen because this moment needs words capable of attracting attention, awakening consciences, and indicating paths forward for humanity.
10: That was Pope Leo XIV speaking this week about AI or artificial intelligence. Joining us now with his perspective is the Bishop of the Roman Catholic Diocese of Victoria, the Most Reverend Gary Gordon. Good afternoon.
13: Good afternoon. Thank you.
10: Thank you for joining us. What has been the reception to Pope Leo's message on AI?
13: Well, the people I've spoken to today and yesterday when it first came out are trying to wade through that length of document, but looking at some of the early signs in the media, it seems to be very positive. And the people I know that are looking at it are very pleased.
10: And what is the point of an encyclical, of a document like that?
13: Well, this particular document is to reground the church and humanity in the social teaching of the church, in which the dignity of the human person is held up as inviolable, that the common good is at the heart of what it means to be human, and that when there are particular things that may threaten that common good or the well-being of humanity, the church speaks up.
10: And so the Pope feels that AI may threaten humanity.
13: I think they're sensing that there are parts of AI or a technology that could go out of control, that there may be instances where this artificial intelligence, this development of technology is maybe in the hands of people that might not have the best interests of humanity and of people at heart.
10: Is artificial intelligence something that comes up a lot in your work as a bishop?
13: Well, it never came up 20 years ago when I started as a bishop, but it certainly has been coming up in the last 2 years a lot. And I think it's just the speed at which it's developing. I'm getting asked questions about it by my teachers in my Catholic schools, by the pastors. People will send me information and it's not accurate, and they're wanting me to weigh in with some sort of accuracy of information. So yeah, it's been coming up a lot in the last 2 years.
10: We hear about how AI and artificial intelligence is used in all sorts of work, sometimes for good and sometimes causing concerns. Is it used in Catholic teachings? Are there people who have apps where they are talking about scripture through AI? Do you talk to chatbots about the Bible? Do you see it in those respects?
13: Well, I don't talk to chatbots about the Bible. I usually pick up a book and do my own research.
10: Sure.
13: However, I think that all of those things that you've just mentioned are all possible. And people will, for instance, they'll have questions, theological questions or biblical questions, and they'll ask AI. And the answer may be right, but it may be wrong. It may not be completely accurate, so that the algorithm that is driving the answer from AI may not give you the fullness of the answer that you're seeking. So that comes up quite often, that somebody will send me something and they'll say, is this true? Or should we do this? And then I usually have to go and do the research with more credible sources.
10: And so does the Pope's message about how we should interact with AI and perhaps that global leaders should try and slow it down, does that reflect what you think and see in your work?
13: Well, certainly I think what we're in now is, and what the Holy Father has opened up for us, is a very important dialogue with the creators of AI and with the users of AI, that we need to be in a conversation of, is this really aiding the well-being of human beings? Is it aiding children in their education? Is it aiding people in their research? Or is it leading them to be kind of manipulated? And I think that the Holy Father pointed out that if this technology is in the hands of a very few people, with the great money that may be made from it, we may not be getting the whole truth. We may not be getting the fullness of what we could use it for. So I think he's putting out a kind of a warning that we need to sort of watch and stay in a very, very important conversation with the developers of AI so that it is always at the service of people. And one of the things that is surfacing as a question globally is the question of work. And will AI eliminate an awful lot of jobs on the planet?
10: Do you think that government and tech leaders will heed this message from the Pope?
13: I think so. I've read a few commentaries of developers of AI, and they're very grateful that the Pope is asking these questions, that he is raising these issues, not from the inside of the AI world or from government world or from the military world, but rather looking at it from outside and asking some very important questions. And I think people will listen to those questions.
10: Pope Leo also used his message on AI to issue a comprehensive apology for the role of past popes in the transatlantic slave trade. Why do you think a historic statement like this was included within the larger topic of AI?
13: I thought that was a wonderful moment that he did that. And my own view is that it was again a situation where a few powerful nations were using power basically to make profit and money, and they were putting whole peoples in slavery to, in other words, maintain their power and create wealth. And yeah, the church got involved in that, not directly, but we certainly didn't condemn it the way we should have. And I'm certainly glad that the Holy Father issued that apology. But that it was just another form of technology. And the technology was, we need labor, we can get it for free, and we can enslave these people. Well, perhaps the technology of AI will become a new form of slavery for people. And he's, you know, that's why he tied that in.
10: How will the Pope's guidance on AI impact your own approach and how you advise Catholics here in Greater Victoria?
13: Well, it certainly is going to help me in providing educational tools, eyes wide open, as it were. Being able to assist when there are conversations and debates and ask the same questions the Pope's asking, you know, is this for the common good? One of the interesting things that's come up in the last 6 months is when I've got some, you know, many councils and meetings, and they're asking me, should we use AI to do the minutes? Now, that's a good question. So I can now, with the Holy Father's encyclical, kind of weigh in with a little more knowledge. And I think that this encyclical is a first step for myself as a bishop, along with the other bishops, to become more informed and to get into a more deep dialogue with the creators of AI so that I can understand it and then help the rest of the people understand it. It's a technology, and I believe it can be used well. The Holy Father is not eliminating it. He's not saying it's bad. He's just saying we need to make sure that it's going to serve the well-being of people.
10: Well, thank you for joining us to talk about this today.
13: Well, thank you so much for the opportunity.
10: The Most Reverend Gary Gordon is the Bishop of the Roman Catholic Diocese of Victoria. 16 minutes now after 4 o'clock, Robert Zimmerman is here now with a look ahead to the 4:30 news.
14: A German company has signed a large-scale agreement for liquefied natural gas from the Solisum's planned export facility on BC's coast. More than 40,000 people in the Comox Valley are being told not to flush their toilets because of a sewer main break. And a private member's bill to mandate dash cams on all commercial vehicles traveling BC highways has passed unanimously in the legislature. More BC news coming up at the bottom of the hour.
10: Thank you, Robert. Let's take a musical break now with a song from the Québécois singer-songwriter Louis-Adrien Cassidy. It is called Dis-moi, Dis-moi, Dis-moi.

0: That's Lou Adrienne Cassidy with Dis-moi, Dis-moi, Dis-moi. It's 20 minutes now after 4 o'clock. Voting is underway to choose the next leader of BC's official opposition. The BC Conservative Party will announce the winner at a leadership convention on Saturday. In the lead-up, the candidates have been speaking with my CBC colleague Stephen Quinn. Here is part of his conversation with former MLA and Cabinet Minister Ian Black, who says he would cut personal income tax and attract investment.
1: When you've got a situation in BC right now where we've pulled away that welcome mat of investment, just like what happened in the 1990s, foreign direct investment, domestic investment is not happening here right now because the government has become the Department of No. It is like literally the business prevention unit over in Victoria. And we have to make BC investable again so that if people come here, invest in our various industries, whether it's the natural resources or in the lower mainland, technology, whatever it might be, that creates the jobs, which in turn drives the tax revenues, which actually cause those personal income tax cuts to pay for themselves because more people are working, albeit at lower tax rates. But history has proven repeatedly that those revenues replace themselves in a fairly short order.
2: I want to talk about the Conservative Party in general because you want to make the Conservative tent, the BC Conservative tent, as wide as possible, you know, encompass as many people as you can. I'm curious about how you do that. You have criticized some other members of your own party in advance of the 2024 election, you know, talking about some of the comments they made, some of the racist comments some people made in the margins. I wonder how you grow the party while also being critical of people, you know, who you've actually spent time with in the party.
1: Well, growing the party speaks to values. It speaks to identifying what does it mean to be a conservative? What do conservatives believe? And there's like 8 or 9 things, I suppose. But we, as generally speaking, we believe in as small a government as possible while protecting the sacrosanct services of healthcare, education, and looking out for the vulnerable. We believe that it's government's job to pave the way and then get out of the way. So that speaks to low regulation. We believe that government has a job that to stay out of stuff that the private sector can do. Like, government should stay in its lane. We believe that government should stay out of your place of worship and stay out of your bedroom. Those are common conservative values, right? I'm of the view that we stick to those values and we wrap an actual narrative around it, call it an election platform, if you will, that has got some clear specific objectives of what we would do if the people trust us with governing, but also make sure that it's got some hope in it and some optimism in it so that the young people right now who are looking at leaving British Columbia, or like my boys who've left British Columbia, who work in Toronto right now at 26 and 24, those jobs used to be in BC. Give them an opportunity to look west again and come home. That is how conservatives will win the next election, by staying true to those conservative values, but having a forward plan, this optimism and hope with real deliverables for the taxpayers.
2: And when you talk about not doing in government what the private sector can do, what does that mean for education and healthcare?
1: Well, one I produced 3 weeks ago, a 5-point, what we call a bold 5-point premier's plan for British Columbia, which tried to call it the greatest hits, if you will, of the 30-odd pages of public policy that's on our website. We have a comprehensive plan on our website. And if you want to know what I stand for, it's all there, categorized by topic. And we put out this 5-point plan. Point number one was the 20% personal income tax cut. Point two was project certainty. 3, 4, and 5 was basically education, healthcare, and public safety. And the healthcare piece of that, I made it clear that I believe we should have private capital injected into our healthcare system, because one thing that's been proven repeatedly is the NDP cannot build anything properly. Look at the Burnaby Hospital expansion. They put shovels down a few weeks ago and walked away from that. 7 long-term care homes around this province have been canceled where desperately needed, and shamefully, every one of them was in a BC Conservative riding, and all but one we're outside the lower mainland, where there's no capacity to absorb that extra demand of our aging parents who can no longer age in place. Fort St. John was one of them. There are 55 seniors in the hospital in Fort St. John right now who are waiting for that long-term care facility to be opened. And that is not just, you know, blocking the people from getting into long-term care, but is blocking beds in that hospital that could be used to treat other people. So the NDP have proven very ineffective at infrastructure building. We've always believed in P3s, getting the private sector to build it, turn the keys over to the government, and go forward from there.
0: That is BC Conservative leadership candidate Ian Black speaking with CBC's Stephen Quinn. You can find their whole conversation at cbc.ca/early edition. Peter Milibar, Caroline Elliott, Carolyn Finley, and Yuri Fulmer are also running to lead the BC Conservatives. You'll hear from the others on the show throughout the week, and the winner will be announced on Saturday. It's 25 minutes now after 4 o'clock, and let's keep it in BC. For our next song, here's Peach Pit with Am I Your Girl?

0: That is Peach Pit with a song called Am I Your Girl? And I am going a little crazy because it sounds so much like a song that came out in Vancouver sometime around 2009, 2010. I couldn't tell you what song. I couldn't tell you who it's by. But if you were listening to that and you were like, hey, you know what that reminds me of? Please tell me. It would be very helpful to me. allpointswest@cbc.ca is the email address. allpointswest@cbc.ca. And by the way, Lee sent an email to that very address to ask us to remind him the name of a song and an artist from a song that we played earlier in the show. The song was called Joy. This was played at about 3:25, and it is by Ray, a musician from the United Kingdom. Ray spelled R-A-Y-E. We will send you now to the BC News.
1: This is CBC News from Vancouver. Good afternoon, I'm Robert Zimmerman. Canada has reached what's being described as a landmark.

0: where you could pay using an app or a prepaid card. But not everyone who uses public transit on the island can pay that way. HandyDart users are still waiting for their system to be modernized. HandyDart is the accessible door-to-door public transit service for people with mobility challenges who cannot use conventional buses. Craig McKinnon uses it in Greater Victoria, and he joins us now. Hi, Craig.
1: Hi, Catherine. How you doing?
0: I'm well. How are you?
1: Good. Great to talk to you again.
0: Thanks for joining us. For people who aren't familiar with HandyDart, how do you pay to use it?
1: Okay. So if, at least in Victoria, if you're a HandyDart rider in Victoria, the payment options are stuck in the past. We have to use, I guess, the same as regular bus. We can use exact cash, although I don't know if conventional transit is carrying cash. Anyways, or we have a bus pass. Traditionally or mostly, we also just have to stick with the traditional paper 10 sheets of tickets. And so what makes it tedious is that if you want to buy these tickets or even a bus pass online, you can't just download them like technology, but you have to use a separate HandyDart web store and set up a special account, wait up to 3 business days for BC Transit to manually verify it, and then wait for your pass or your tickets to be physically mailed to your house.
0: So, as you said, not exactly modern and simple. How much more complicated does that make public transit for you?
1: Well, for me, I guess the other part of that too that I haven't mentioned is that you can only buy them in certain stores. Like it, you used to be able to buy them everywhere, and they discontinued them when they ruled out their electronic payment system. And for me, like I'm not in walking distance. I mean, I obviously can figure out how to buy online, but the problem with that though is that one, not everyone can do that. And two, if I'm out of tickets and something comes up, I can't just like call a bus and get on it like I can with regular transit, right? Like I can just go with my wallet or my phone these days and there's no problem. So it's, as a HandyDart user, we're left holding paper tickets. And I guess I wonder why passengers with disabilities, who we already face distinct mobility barriers and other disabilities, but why do we have to go through an extra clunky administrative process just to pay for a ride while conventional riders get an effortless tap and go technology?
0: I first spoke to you about this in 2023 when UMO, the electronic payment system, was announced for conventional buses. You spoke up then about this issue. You spoke to BC Transit. You sent emails to politicians and all sorts of people asking why UMO wasn't available for HandyDart users. What did they tell you at the time? Do you remember?
1: I've had tons of responses, and generally speaking, it says that it's a work in progress, and I've been told it's coming in a year, and I cannot get an answer from BC Transit about when it's coming. I cannot get an answer from a politician. And to be quite honest, I don't understand why it just wasn't installed when it's a profound double standard, right? Like the conventional transit gets this electronic payment system, and BC Transit leadership and politicians are publicly celebrating this rollout under the banner of making transit accessible and easy to use. But for real, like true accessibility cannot mean willfully and systematically ignoring and excluding the very community that relies on custom transit as an absolute lifeline.
0: We did ask BC Transit this week if they had any update on getting electronic payment on HandyDart, and they sent me a sort of multi-paragraph statement. It said in part that they have partnered with a Vancouver-based tech company to upgrade the booking system for HandyDart, which will also allow them to explore digital payment. Now, I know the booking system and the website overall has long been a frustration too. Craig, does the news of progress on that front give you any hope?
1: No, not at all. I've heard from, like, I am in touch with the people that manage, they call it custom transit instead, like, whatever, that's fine. But I've been in touch with them, and I've heard that there was a consulting company that's been doing this, and this goes back like several years. As you said, we first touched base, I made noise in August 2023. So I guess it was maybe in, it's, I don't know, it's been a long time. It's just absolutely ridiculous that UMO, or however it's pronounced, came out in August of 2023, and we're now in May of 2026. Like, what are they waiting for? It's crazy that they can roll out kind of a electronic payment system across the province. And I totally want that, right? Like, I do want this to be available for everyone. Sure. But it's I got to really be careful about the way that I say this, but like, I don't understand why you can do that. Like, it's scalability clearly is not an issue.
0: Were you surprised to hear this month then that not only was UMO an electronic payment available, but that now credit card and debit a payment is available on BC Transit buses, that now you can just walk on and tap your credit card? You don't have to have an account or anything.
1: Was I surprised? Oh yeah, absolutely. I was just, I mean, honestly, I was speechless. And I saw that it was a news article I saw. And it's just, yeah, the mayor of Victoria and Aaron Pinkerton, the CEO, they're bragging about how it's accessible. And it's just, they've clearly continued to make electronic payment for custom or regular transit a priority. And they should. Like, I get that they should do that. But all I'm asking for is at the same time, like, don't distinguish the two. Just Handy Dart and custom transit is all part of the same, I don't know, bubble or under the same umbrella. So when you're planning something, plan it for everyone. Like, it's, there's a systematic problem at transit. Like, it's they make all kinds of decisions different for custom transit / Handy Dart versus regular conventional transit. And I just cannot get a real answer.
0: Well,
1: so, yeah,
0: we'll keep asking Craig, and hopefully we'll be talking at some point about how this is finally happening. But thank you for joining us today.
1: Yeah, thanks so much, Catherine. Really appreciate it.
0: Craig McKinnon uses Handy Dart in Greater Victoria. I did ask BC Transit if they could say when electronic payment would come to Handy Dart. Here is part of their statement. They said, quote, "The work is ongoing, and while BC Transit cannot provide a current timeline, our organization will have more information to share as our new Handy Dart technology is implemented." They go on to say, "BC Transit is working with local government partners and operating companies to determine a rollout strategy for the new technology, and that BC Transit will update customers when more details are available." Here's a track now from Edmonton musician Ruth B. This is Bad Combination.

0: It's new music from Edmonton musician Ruth B. That song is called Bad Combination. Well, making room for bicycles, Saanich is wondering where to place its neighborhood bikeways. The district is currently seeking community feedback to learn where residents want these spaces to land. It's all part of Saanich's Neighborhood Bikeways Identification and Prioritization Project. There's a mouthful for you. To chat more about this is Kathleen Gallagher. She is Saanich's Senior Transportation Planner and leads the project. Good afternoon, Kathleen.
1: Hi, good afternoon, Catherine. How are you doing?
0: I'm well, thanks. How are you?
1: I'm good, thank you.
0: Good. Can you tell us a little bit more about this project? What are you trying to figure out? Oh, Kathleen, are you there? Sounds like we have lost Kathleen. Okay, we're just going to try and get Kathleen Gallagher back up for you there so that we can talk more about neighborhood bikeways.

0: We have Kathleen Gallagher back with us. Kathleen, what are you trying to figure out with this project?
1: Yeah, sorry about that.
0: That's okay.
1: So, yeah, some of our listeners may be aware that we have an active transportation plan that we're working to implement. And as part of that, it shows what the build-out of our long-term bicycle network will look like in Saanich. And as we implement this bicycle network, we have a need to decide which types of cycling facilities to use for different routes. And this project is looking at which of those routes could be implemented as neighborhood bikeways and which should be implemented as a different type of cycling facility.
0: Okay. So my understanding is that in some cases you would have like a road that would have a bike lane on it, but a neighborhood bikeway is a little bit different, right? What is that and how does it work?
1: Yes, that's right. So some of our other infrastructure types are the protected bicycle lanes where you see a barrier between the traffic and the bicycle lane. We also have multi-use trails where pedestrians and cyclists share a facility. And the neighborhood bikeways are about where vehicles and cyclists can safely share the same space on the road. So you might see them out there with the double arrows with the bicycle symbol painted on the road and some signage. They're on low volume streets with slow traffic speeds where it's safe for cyclists and vehicles to both use the same space.
0: And why is it important, do you guys think, to have roads like that as well as separate roads that have bike lanes on them?
1: Yeah, great question. It's important as these facilities can connect those major routes. We've heard from different members of the public that they prefer the and are more comfortable on facilities with lower traffic volumes. And so we are providing a variety of infrastructure types that would be suitable to different types of cyclists and different users. As well, they're a very cost-effective way to build out a significant portion of the bicycle network as they require limited infrastructure compared with some of those other types of cycling facilities.
0: Okay, so in this particular phase of public consultation, what are you asking of Saanich residents?
1: Yeah, we conducted some public engagement last fall and we had an online survey at that time, hosted some events and received input from the community. And that public engagement set us up to be able to look at which routes should be implemented as neighborhood bikeways. So then we spent the winter reviewing the feedback, deciding which factors are most important and doing some data collection and analysis. Now we have some preliminary results to share and they're available on our website at saanich.ca/NB. So our current engagement phase is asking people just to review those results and if they understand how the project progressed, how we got to where we are with the recommendations, if they had feedback on the analysis, and is there anything that we missed?
0: Can you give an example of one of the streets that might be a bikeway?
1: Sure. If folks are looking for examples of bikeways that are currently implemented in Saanich, we have Seton Street in the Gorge Tillicum area, Brayfoot Road south of Mackenzie Avenue, and Grange Road north of Burnside Road are all great examples of bikeways.
0: Okay. And what happens to other roads through this consultation if they are found suitable to become neighborhood bikeways?
1: Yeah, we have developed a 5-year plan based on the framework we were able to come up with through our public engagement last fall. So that's available on our website as well. We have routes for year one implementation, year two, years 3 to 5, and then 5 years and beyond.
0: Do people who live on these streets get any particular say on whether they want their block or their street to be a bikeway?
1: We did public engagement as part of the active transportation plan as a whole, which is how we developed that long-term bicycle network that you see in the plan. So much of that engagement about where routes will be occurred at that time. We're open to feedback from the full community and what Saanich residents as a whole have to say about the network and how to connect various cycling facilities.
0: And how disruptive is the process of actually turning a street into a bikeway?
1: It As I mentioned, they do involve low infrastructure. In most cases, it would be signage, pavement markings, wayfinding for cyclists, implemented with low disruption. In situations where the traffic speeds or volumes are a bit higher, we may install some speed humps and other traffic calming, which during construction, we expect minor disruption for that implementation.
0: Okay. So you'd like people to go to the website and weigh in. When do they have to do that? Is there a deadline and or a time at which that form is open?
1: Yes. So like I mentioned, our website is sandage.ca/NB, and you can access the survey there. It's available till June 7th. So yeah, we encourage everyone to go check out the information available there and please do our survey.
0: All right. Kathleen, thanks for joining us today.
1: All right. No problem at all. Thanks for the opportunity.
0: Kathleen Gallagher is Saanich's Senior Transportation Manager. That website again is saanich.ca/NB, N for neighborhood, B for bikeway. From Cape Breton, this is the musician Goldie Boutillier with her latest track called Party.

That is Kate Breton's Goldie Boutillier with her new song called Party, although definitely some 1963 echoes of Leslie Gore in there, too.

0: Coming up in the next half hour of our show, we are going to talk more about the reinstatement of the School District 61 Board of Trustees. Of course, they got their jobs back yesterday after it was revealed that the province had not disclosed some text messages that were all part of the background of a judicial hearing that was supposed to start this week after they were fired last year. We're going to talk to a political commentator about what he's thinking about and what this case means as we head into municipal elections in the fall. That story and more still to come. I'm Catherine Marlowe. This is All Points West. We'll be back after the world this hour.
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4: From CBC News, The World This Hour, I'm Gina Louise Phillips. The Western Premier's Conference wrapped up in Kananaskis, Alberta. One of the points of tension, Alberta's referendum question regarding separation. Caroline Bargoot has more on this.
5: The Alberta separatism debate continues to be a topic of discussion at the Western Premier's Conference. Manitoba Premier Wab Kanoo said he met with Alberta First Nations leaders and relayed their concerns to the Alberta Premier about the duty to consult. The Alberta government cannot legally advance a separation process without doing so. Premier Danielle Smith disagrees. Premier Kanoo had a few things to say about that.
6: So I think we know that is not correct, a lot of what you just said there, Premier Smith. Specifically, and we spoke about this, so I don't mind repeating this. It is not up to the petition gatherers to fulfill the duty to consult. It is up to you as the